0: deportation flights.
1: I do see myself as having a moral obligation to say something about how unsafe all of these flights are. Every single one of them was dangerous because the people were shackled. And you can't evacuate within 90

0: The National Weather Service in Paducah has issued a severe thunderstorm warning for southwestern Spencer County in southwestern Indiana, eastern Davis County in northwestern Kentucky, north central Muhlenberg County, Kentucky, eastern McLean County in northwestern Kentucky until 7:45 p.m. At 6:58 p.m., a severe thunderstorm was located 7 miles east of St. Joseph, or 7 miles southwest of Owensboro, moving south at 35 miles per hour. Expected hazards include 60 miles per hour wind gusts. This is a radar-indicated threat. The following impacts are expected. Expect damage to roofs, siding, and trees. Locations impacted include Owensboro, Rockport, Calhoun, Livermore, Masonville, Island, and Mosleyville. This includes the following highways: Interstate 165 between mile marker 60 and 70. Audubon Parkway between mile markers 20 and 23. Repeating, a severe thunderstorm warning has been issued until 7:45 p.m. for the following county: Spencer, Indiana, and the following counties in Kentucky: Davis, McLean, and Muhlenberg.
1: He died at the scene. Police say Balut had come to the attention of authorities in the past because of numerous previous crimes, but did not give additional details. At least one person is dead from the attack, and several people are injured. Chandelise Duster, NPR News.
2: Dozens of wildfires are burning across the Pacific Northwest, forcing thousands to evacuate and stretching limited firefighting resources. For member station Oregon Public Broadcasting, Joni Auden Land has more.
3: Oregon had record low snowfall this past winter. That has led to several wildfires exploding across the region this past week. The Bench Fire erupted Saturday night and forced thousands to evacuate from the tribal community of Warm Springs. Jessica Newyear of the Oregon Department of Forestry says there aren't enough firefighters available on the ground.
4: We are definitely looking at fires and having to start prioritizing which ones are going to be staffed appropriately with how we want to staff each fire to try and help as best we can.
3: Parts of central and eastern Oregon are also experiencing dangerous air quality because of the wildfire smoke. For NPR News, I'm Joni Auden Land in Portland, Oregon.
2: U.S. futures contracts are trading higher at this hour. Dow futures are up about 0.6%. NASDAQ futures up 1.5%. This is NPR News. Former Honduran President Juan Orlando Hernandez has returned to his country to face corruption charges. He had been extradited to the U.S. for drug trafficking, and he was sentenced to 45 years, but President Trump pardoned him. Hernandez led Honduras from 2014 to 2022 and was once a U.S. ally in the drug war, but he now faces charges in Honduras related to a case involving public funds. The 57-year-old will be arraigned next month, and he maintains his innocence. In its first 10 days in theaters, Christopher Nolan's The Odyssey has breezed past $500 million in ticket sales. NPR's Bob Mondello has more.
5: Perhaps appropriately for a tale of a mythical Greek hero who wandered the ancient world for decades, The Odyssey is proving to have what the film industry calls legs.
6: Help me go home.
5: Where most blockbusters drop by about 50% in their second weekend, this epic adventure is off by just 19%. It is expected to take in $87 million in North America and another $128 million overseas, which means that after zipping past $500 million in ticket sales on Friday, it will end this weekend with a 10-day total of almost $640 million worldwide. That's a faster box office pace than any previous Christopher Nolan film, including Oppenheimer and his Batman films, and it suggests The Odyssey will become the filmmaker's third film to top $1 billion in ticket sales. Bob Mondello, NPR News.
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8: From WNYC in New York, this is On the Media. I'm Micah Loewinger.
9: And I'm Brooke Gladstone.
6: Amid national anxiety over, well, you name it, the economy, the war, the weather, democracy, the president's current focus seems to be on the war, making money off of his social media posts, the so-called theft of the 2020 election, still, and ensuring, by any means necessary, that his side doesn't lose the next election. So he's going all in on that thing where only he can save us from a cinematically blood-curdling foe.
8: The U.S. is once again declaring Cuba as a threat to the United States in a new report released by the State Department.
6: Sometimes a word or phrase will suddenly bubble up in the media at specific moments for particular reasons. And this one is a golden oldie, the veritable Betty White of buzzwords for you. Of course, Betty never really lost her zing, whereas sometime back in the 90s, this once mighty word, this politically expedient conjurer of existential dread, most certainly did until now.
9: Communism is a mortal threat to American liberty. It is the greatest threat to our country, including World War I, World War II, Pearl Harbor, or even 9/11.
10: The barbarians are in the gate. Look, 35 years ago, Republicans and Democrats in Congress were fighting communism on a distant shore. Now it's here.
11: The Bolshevik takeover of the Democrat Party is in full swing. And communism is on the ballot this November against freedom. Make no mistake about that.
9: The radical left is actively trying to destroy our children's future with the disaster known as communism. This isn't a social democrat. These are communists by another name, right?
6: In fact, in the 2 weeks following the June 23rd primary contests in New York, where a raft of candidates who were Democratic Socialists or were endorsed by them won primaries across the state, the president, according to Reuters, invoked communism 81 times, calling some of the winners hardcore godless communists.
12: Suddenly, he can't say the word communist enough. And this is really an attempt to frame his political opponents as a dangerous enemy that he alone can defeat.
6: Gil Duran is an author and founder of The Nerd Reich, a newsletter about extremist tech politics.
12: This new fixation on the word communist is an effort to save himself in the midterms by creating an emergency where basically he's trying to revive the old Red Scare tactics of the 1950s. And that's part of the problem with his strategy, is that these seem to be talking points designed to speak to people in their 70s rather than to speak to the majority of people in the country today. It's not clear that it'll work, but they're certainly trying. And essentially what Trump is doing is trying to say that the Democratic Party is a national security threat and that it's because of some kind of communist infiltration that he's completely making up out of thin air. Except it doesn't come out of thin air. It comes out of a particular book that has become the talking points for the Republican Party.
6: That book is called Unhumans, The Secret History of Communist Revolutions and How to Crush Them, written by ghostwriter and hypnotist Joshua Lissek and notorious alt-right provocateur Jack Posobiec. In 2024, after Donald Trump was convicted on all 34 charges of falsifying records in his hush money trial, Posobiec asked far-right fans on Real America's Voice, a small news network,
13: "Are you the hunter or the prey?"
6: He said the barrage of guilty verdicts against Trump wasn't merely a miscarriage of justice. It was an act of war perpetrated by the unhumans.
13: "The unhumans want you dead. They want your way of life dead. They want to see your children lobotomized and converted to their mindless, lawless, and godless ways. These unhumans want you working your fingers to the bone, paying a life tax so that they can frolic in a fake multicultural utopia laced with government subsidies as you and your family die on the job. No chance of joy, no chance of freedom."
6: Here is what conservatives still fail to grasp, wrote the man who brought us Pizzagate, a fable about a Democratic Party pedophile sex ring hidden under a DC pizza joint that resulted in gunfire. Quote, And humans still support communism after it killed 100 million people in the 20th century. They are not bothered that communism killed 100 million people. In fact, they think 100 million deaths is just a good start. On a base level, unhumans seek the death of the successful and the desecration of the beautiful. J.D. Vance blurbed unhumans with this sobering take. In the past, communists marched in the streets wearing red flags. Today, they march through HR, college campuses, and courtrooms to wage lawfare against good, honest people.
12: Curtis Yarvin, who's the main political guru of Peter Thiel, goes on X and says that it's important to use communism this way as a slur.
6: Journalist Gil Duran.
12: And that basically it should be a rhetorical punch in the mouth. And one thing Yarvin's really good at is saying too much, is revealing the strategy.
6: Yarvin, admired by Thiel and also by Vance, has often stated that Americans would be better served by a dictatorship, and the sooner the better.
12: I read the entire book in one sitting on a plane when it came out. And here's what the thesis of the book is, that Democrats and liberals, essentially, are actually communists, and that communists are actually unhumans, that liberals and progressives don't deserve rights, that they're not human, and that if we don't treat them with exact reciprocity, meaning do unto them what we say they're going to do unto us, then we're in grave danger. When Trump talks about communists, when Rubio and Miller talk about leftists as the national enemy, as a threat, they are using the strategy that was laid out in Unhumans.
6: Of course, Trump is a past master of dehumanizing rhetoric. His recent coinage, Democrats, is well below his usual standard. His better efforts include human garbage, sleazebags, traitors, the enemy within, evil, and the party of Satan. But every progressive and liberal, every Democrat, a communist demon, a deadly corruption that must be wiped clean? That's new. Meanwhile, this week, the locus of evil, deep within the rumbling bowels of the communist menace, where the unhumans pull the strings of the devil's minions, was revealed. It's all there in a 100-page State Department report titled, Cuba, the capital of 21st century communism. That's coming up next.
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0: This is On the Media. I'm Michael Lowinger.
6: And I'm Brooke Gladstone. So on Monday, the State Department dropped a report titled Cuba, the Capital of 21st Century Communism, which argues over 100 pages that the Cuban government is waging nothing short of, quote, a revolution against Western civilization itself, that it has infiltrated the highest reaches of the U.S. government, recruited and cultivated generations of American activists, and backed an unprecedented wave of left-wing terrorism on American soil.
1: It calls Black Lives Matter a far-left organization and suggests they were alone responsible for the violence during the period of George Floyd protests. It claims Los Angeles Mayor Karen Bass is part of a national effort to make Cuban communism go, quote, mainstream. And it calls out the 23-year-old daughter of Congresswoman Ilhan Omar, calling her a, quote, progressive activists spreading Cuban propaganda.
6: Others named in the report are progressive Twitch streamer Hassan Piker, New York City Mayor Zoran Mamdani, the presidents of the National Lawyers Guild and the Democratic Socialists of America, and journalist Amy Goodman.
2: The Cuban regime's sprawling intelligence and ideological network helped to build the far left in our country and in our hemisphere. And it remains inextricably linked to the far left groups and movements across and beyond the West.
6: That's Secretary of State Marco Rubio speaking last week at a political terrorism conference he hosted in D.C. But at the same time, he and the president have been going on and on and on about how Cuba is on the brink of collapse.
3: At the end of the day, they got to make a decision. Their system doesn't work, right? Their economic system does not work. It's broken. And you can't fix it with the current political system that's in place. They just don't comprehend how to do it. And it's a failed state.
4: We just want them to be a nicely run country that can feed its people. Look, it's a failed nation. The country is starving, and it's got no energy, it's got no oil, it's got no money, it's got nothing. It's got a beautiful piece of land. You could have beautiful resorts, doesn't have oil. It sort of collapsed.
5: If it's true that Cuba was this sort of bastion of the global left in the 1960s, it's really difficult to make a comparable case today.
6: Michael J. Bustamante is an associate professor of Cuban and Cuban-American history at the University of Miami.
5: Cuba today still purports to be a kind of a symbol for a certain kind of left, a left that I think is actually quite marginal in most places, a symbol of resistance to the United States, not a symbol of a model that is seeking to implant itself elsewhere. Look at Latin America right now. Latin America has undergone in the last few years a pretty significant shift to the right politically. So the idea that Cuba is still sort of plotting this overtaking of the region just dramatically contradicts the real correlation of forces that exist today. The Cuban government is just doing its best to keep the lights on. Now, that doesn't mean that the Cuban government doesn't have an interest in developing ties with groups outside of Cuba, including the United States, that share its criticisms of U.S. policy. There's insinuations in the report that the Cuban government may coordinate things like anti-embargo activism in the United States with certain groups. That might cross a certain legal line, but that's not substantiated in the report.
6: Here's a quote from the conclusion of the report. Today, Cuban agents and operatives maintain a foothold in hundreds of front groups, activist organizations, solidarity centers, and ideological NGO and nonprofit networks. These groups collectively represent one of the single largest, most sophisticated, and dangerous vectors for hostile foreign influence in modern American history. Many of the most significant upheavals in recent American political history, from the George Floyd riots to the rise of Antifa to the explosion of pro-terrorist activism on American college campuses, can be linked in some way, shape, or form to Cuban influence.
5: I think the key words in that passage you just read are in some way, shape, or form. Being most generous in my interpretation of the report, there's a long history of the Cuban government seizing on evidence of American political discord dating back to the 1960s as a way to indict the American model and prop up the Cuban model. But to lay at the feet of the Cuban government in the vague way that that passage you read does, something like a contemporary racial justice movement, it's atrocious. It denies that there was anything animating the George Floyd protests that would be organic or real. Even if you assume that Cuban agents somehow infiltrated in these groups, which the report doesn't provide proof of that at all, you still can't deny that the circumstances that prompted that protest were not created in a lab somewhere underground in Havana.
6: You wrote in a thread on X that the report was filled with selective, infuriating history, including the part about Cuba.

0: The National Weather Service in Paducah has issued a severe thunderstorm warning for Hardin County, Illinois, northeastern Pope County, Illinois, southeastern Saline County, Illinois, Gallatin County, Illinois, northern Crittenden County, Kentucky, northwestern Livingston County, Kentucky, southwestern Union County in northwestern Kentucky until 8 p.m. At 7:17 p.m., severe thunderstorms were located along a line extending from 6 miles northeast of Shawneetown to near Harrisburg, moving south at 45 miles per hour. These are destructive storms for Equality, Shawneetown, and the Garden of the Gods Recreation Area. Expected hazards include 80 miles per hour wind gusts. This is a radar-indicated threat. The following impacts are expected. Flying debris will be dangerous to those caught without shelter. Mobile homes will be heavily damaged. Expect considerable damage to roofs, windows, and vehicles. Extensive tree damage and power outages are likely. Locations impacted include El Dorado, Sturgis, Shawneetown, Rosie Claire, Ridgeway, Golconda, Equality, Joy, Cave and Rock, Elizabethtown, Old Shawneetown, Junction, Carsville, Carver's Ridge, and Gross. Repeating, a severe thunderstorm warning has been issued until 8 p.m. for the following counties in Illinois, Gallatin, Hardin, Pope and Saline, and the following counties in Kentucky, Crittenden, Livingston and Union.
1: That context persists today.
2: Precisely, and not only that, you also leave out where Robert Williams ended. After spending a few years in Cuba, based on his own papers, he got really frustrated because he felt that Cuba, similar to the United States, a society that was shaped by slavery, that was shaped by inequality and racial segregation, that revolutionary Cuba, despite coming to power with this goal of bending racial discrimination in Cuban society, simply declared that racism had been solved as a function of class in 1961-62. And thereafter, it really became taboo in Cuba to talk about continued evidence of racial disparity. And so Robert F. Williams butts up against that, and he becomes disillusioned with socialist Cuba, and he leaves. And he's not the only one. There are Black Panthers who go into Cuba.
1: Eldridge Cleaver, one of the founders.
2: Exactly. Who then leaves Cuba and writes an expose of the racism that he had felt in socialist Cuba itself. These are just broader parts of the historical context that I think matter from our overall assessment of the role that Cuba played in its relationship to Black nationalism. But if there is evidence that Cuba lends support to Black nationalist actors to leave open the idea that somehow Havana is pulling the strings entirely of these movements, utterly ignores the context domestically in the United States to which those actors were responding. Again, whether or not you agree with the solutions that they were proposing for the time.
1: You've noted that while those on the list are unlikely to be foreign agents acting on Cuba's behalf, many of these groups do have simplistic views about Cuba and have allowed the, quote, Cuban government to use them in their own script of victimization. Just wondering what you mean and who you're talking about here.
2: I think DSA is a good example.
1: The Democratic Socialists of America.
2: Where I have a problem with an organization like DSA is in attributing the entirety of Cuba's crisis today to the impact of U.S. sanctions, and talk to Cuba's best economists, and they would say that that's an overly simplistic read. The situation in Cuba is the result of a composite of factors that are in fact embedded with one another. U.S. sanctions policy over many, many years, intensified over the last 6-7 months, but also economic mismanagement internally and its unwillingness to embrace even moderate market reform. One can have a political argument with DSA about why their views on Cuba are simplistic, why it's unfortunate that when they've traveled to Cuba to draw attention to U.S. sanctions, they seem to echo a reading of the Cuban situation that is very much the Cuban government's, in which the Cuban government has zero responsibility. It's quite another thing to insinuate that they are agents of influence for the Cuban government itself, because that is not just a political argument about disagreement on the terrain of free speech. It's an argument about disloyalty. I go back to this in some way, shape, or form business. What is the difference between an actual agent of Cuban intelligence versus somebody who just happens to have an opinion that's in line with the Cuban government? The report flirts with the vague line between all those things and puts it into one broad package to create this picture of an overwhelming threat.
1: You've noted that this report is a rhetorical mirror to how the Cuban government treats its own dissenters?
2: Friends of mine who have been on the ground in Cuba over a number of years trying to organize independently of the government, which is illegal, particularly when you're organizing around political issues. Folks who have tried to advocate for reform politically and economically, human rights activists. The most frequent way with which the Cuban government seeks to delegitimize those groups through state media is to paint them as simply agents of U.S. empire. There are U.S. government programs for democracy promotion that some of these groups are plugged into and benefit from. And so the Cuban government will say, these groups, because they're getting U.S. funding, they're incapable of thinking of their own ideas. They're a part of a foreign plot. That basic tactic of saying that dissent can't be organic.
1: This is exactly what Putin is doing. People are being forced to register as foreign agents all the time, even if they have virtually no contact with any foreigners.
2: Right. And this report from the State Department kind of inverts that logic, that any contact, you know, you've gone to Cuba to bring aid or on a solidarity mission. There was this humanitarian aid flotilla that happened earlier in the spring, that you're an agent of Cuban government propaganda. That was an incident in which I felt the architects of that flotilla, its leaders, were articulating overly simplistic visions of Cuban reality, were articulating overt sympathy for the Cuban government itself in a way that I disagree with profoundly. But again, the notion that they have no agency in their thought, whether it's good, bad, stupid, or smart, is, I think, the problem in this report.
1: So what is the point of this? What is the goal in the end?
2: There is all this rhetoric in there that seems geared toward domestic politics. This raising of the specter of the Progressive Caucus of the Democratic Party is communists on the march, and the way that's being used is a scare tactic. But the other piece of this is an argument about Cuba as a national security threat to the United States, which, again, I agree with you, it's certainly overkill. This is not the only piece of that argument that the administration has been teeing up over months. They would point to some reports disputed that the Chinese and the Russians maintain listening and espionage posts in Cuba that allow them to eavesdrop on U.S. government communications. They would point to evidence of Cuban troops showing up on the fronts of Ukraine for the Russian army. It's debated to what extent the Cuban government is complicit with Cuban troops showing up in Russia, but they are.
1: But Russia is paying a lot of money at this point for foreigners to fight instead of Russian soldiers that they're running out of.
2: This is really sketchy recruitment, to put it mildly. And there's a lot of reports that some of these Cuban soldiers are never seeing the money that they're promised. And they're being brought there under false pretenses. You know, you're going to come in and work construction, suddenly within 24 hours, you're on the front lines.
1: I see.
2: But all of these things are kind of like a drip, drip, drip to make an argument that Cuba, this country that is basically falling apart, is not just a political problem for the United States or an economic problem for the United States, but some kind of national security threat that has to be dealt with. And if there is an existential threat, is the threat of the blowback that comes from a society that is completely unraveling. How is it, I think we should be asking, that Cuba can both be on the verge of falling, as the president has said repeatedly, and this kind of existential threat to the United States? That's a fundamental tension that this report does not address or resolve.
1: Any thoughts on the constant invocation of communism by Rubio and so many others in the administration as a way to target political enemies? Do you think it is a useful tactic now? I mean, who's he going to point at? Not even China is really communist anymore.
2: A couple of days ago, questions that the Secretary of State was answering at a press conference in the Philippines, where he's traveling for the ASEAN summit. He was asked about the seeming inconsistency between the administration, Rubio himself working to tee up another successful meeting between Trump and his Chinese counterpart, and then the allegations that Cuba is a den of communist infiltration. Asking the question, wasn't China like a way more powerful place, and haven't we been concerned about, you know, their influence? So why isn't there a report on that?
3: Don't you think it's inconsistent in that you haven't addressed the same issues of China? They're the largest communist party in the world, 100 million.
4: Yeah, but our issues with communist interference inside of our country. Like, that report was about what these different elements do to interfere in our country and to undermine our foreign policy. But your question was about communist influence. Yeah, the United States doesn't want to be a communist country.
2: The comparison is also about geopolitics. Cuba is a small country that has its backed up against the wall to U.S. power 90 miles away. Mm-hmm. And the Chinese government is a global superpower that the United States is going to have to contend with one way or another. One of the saddest things about the whole media cycle around this report is that it is distracting attention for whatever this week or 2 weeks that this cycle lasts from just how grave the situation is for Cuban citizens and how desperate and deserving they are of a solution from both of their governments.
1: Earlier this month, Cuba suffered its third national blackout in 6 months amid Trump's oil blockade. Many residents have said that, quote, living like this is agony. What have you heard from friends and family in Cuba?
2: My father's first cousin worked as a pharmacist at the Cuban State Pharmacy for 25 years or something or more. And she retired with a pension that's worth somewhere between 2,000 and 3,000 Cuban pesos a month. To put that into context, a liter of cooking oil is going for 1,500 to 2,000. So unless you have a foot in Cuba's still incipient but interesting private sector, unless you're working in tourism and can get foreign tips, but oh, there's no tourists really showing up anymore, unless you've got family on the outside who can send you money and support, I don't understand how people are getting by. And signs are that they're not. The humanitarian crisis is not a future thing, it is here. At what point that breaks, I don't know. It's an open question whether the calculus of the administration is to bring about such humanitarian hardship that it creates the circumstances for a forceful toppling of the Cuban government from within. But I think when people are focused so much on the day-to-day of just getting by, I don't think it's a given that the outcome of that is mass mobilization in an organized way. We are seeing increased protests, but we're also seeing Cubans continue to leave. Even though the U.S. border is now closed, in the last year, again, after the closure of the U.S.-Mexico border, so during 2025, the island lost more than 200,000 people in migration, which is, you know, way more than the Mariel boat lift of 1980, wow, which at the time was seen as a total watershed. What I'm hearing is that people are at their wit's end and real concern about the social unraveling.
1: Thank you so much, Michael.
2: Thank you for having me.
1: Michael J. Bustamante is an associate professor of Cuban and Cuban-American history at the University of Miami and author of the book Cuban Memory Wars, Retrospective Politics in Revolution and Exile. In the run-up to the release of the State Department's Cuba report, Miguel Diaz-Canel, Cuba's president, said that the U.S. had fallen to a new and more dangerous version of McCarthyism.
5: Are you now a member of the Communist Party?
6: Oh, please, please, please.
7: Please answer, will you, Mr. Robeson?
1: Paul Robeson, actor, singer, activist, athlete, and so much more. His words, voiced here by James Earl Jones, testifying before the House Committee on Un-American Activities, June 12th, 1956.
8: To whom am I talking?
9: You're speaking to the chairman of the committee.
8: And Mr. Walter?
9: Yes.
8: The Pennsylvania Walter?
9: That is right.
8: Representative of the...
1: Seems Robeson knew him all too well.
8: You are the author of the bills that are going to keep all kinds of decent people out of the country.
9: No, only your kind.
8: Colored people like myself. And you would let in the Teutonic Anglo-Saxon stock.
9: We are trying to make it easier to get rid of your kind, too.
8: You don't want any colored people to come in.
1: Chairman Francis E. Walter's unabashed candor was met by Robeson's own.
8: The reason I'm here today, from the mouth of the State Department itself, is I should not be allowed to travel because I have struggled for the independence of the colonial peoples of Africa. The other reason I'm here today, again, from the State Department, is that when I am abroad, I speak out against injustices against the Negro people in this land. That is why I'm here. I'm not being tried for whether I'm a communist. I'm being tried for fighting for the rights of my people. We're still second-class citizens in this country, in this United States of America. My mother was born in your state, and my mother was a Quaker. My ancestors, in the time of Washington, baked bread for George Washington's troops when they crossed the Delaware. My father was a slave. I stand here struggling for the rights of my people to be full citizens in this country. And they are not. We are not in Mississippi. We are not in Montgomery, Alabama. They're not in Washington. They are nowhere. And that is why I'm here today. You want to shut up every Negro who has the courage to stand up and fight for the rights of his people, for the rights of workers. And I have been on many a picket line for the steel workers, too. And that is why I'm here today.
9: Would you tell us whether or not...
10: There were people on the left who went to Cuba in the 1970s. But we should be a little more focused on the people who went to Epstein Island.
1: Journalist Gil Duran.
10: this is like the weapons of mass destruction that never existed in Iraq. You just create some fake supposed evidence to justify and lend seriousness to your claims. And part of the reason they're doing that is that you need to keep finding ways to repeat the accusation. And so keep an eye out for the Trump administration to continue to find imaginary communists hiding under every rock, because this is essential to their strategy now. And part of what's interesting about this strategy they've embarked upon is that there's a tactic in propaganda known as accusation in a mirror. And it's when you accuse your opponents of doing the thing that you're actually doing in order to create confusion and make it hard for people to discern what's actually happening. But the threat is coming from inside of the White House, not from Cuba, not from anywhere else, right? They are the people creating the danger, and it would be better to de-escalate this rhetoric and for them to figure out how they're going to somehow make good on all the promises they've made that they can't keep.
1: 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And this is Lena Horne.
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6: 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Of course, we're going to talk about the winning team. 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
1: This is On the Media. I'm Brooke Gladstone.
0: And I'm Micah Loewinger. This week, a rare glimpse of accountability for recent violence outside of an ICE facility in Colorado.
7: Police say a woman was shot outside the Aurora Ice Processing Center by a man who works for the GEO Group. That's the company that owns the facility. Today, Brandon Booth charged with assault in the first degree. Booth admitted he intentionally pulled the trigger during the July 16th shooting, but told police he was trying to scare two protesters and never intended to hit anyone.
0: Meanwhile, still no word on the officers responsible for the two deadly shootings earlier this month.
8: Breaking news out of Texas, where authorities are investigating after a man was shot and killed by an ICE officer during a traffic stop. The Department of Homeland Security says immigration agents were trying to detain Lorenzo Salgado Araujo in Houston early yesterday morning when he allegedly attempted to evade arrest.
9: This morning, a person reportedly shot and killed during an incident involving an ICE officer in Biddeford. That's about 25 minutes outside of Portland, Maine.
10: The man has been identified.

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2: White House border czar Tom Homan this week speaking with News Nation.
1: In June, we had the highest numbers of arrests in the history of the agency, of ICE, and July's tracking to even beat that. So we're hitting on all cylinders now. We're deportation maxing.
2: To date, the administration says it's deported around 600,000 people, though the true number has been difficult for the press and think tanks to corroborate. But around 19,000 members of that count have been subjected to a new nightmare cooked up by Trump 2.0, third country removals, where people are sent to countries that they're not from. Gillian Brockell has worked as a flight attendant and a journalist at the Washington Post and other mainstream outlets. But nowadays, she's an independent reporter who's made it her business to scan the flights that ICE is using to move detainees around. Twice a week, Brockell publishes a tracker on her website, GillianBrockell.com, to monitor all of these third country removal flights and the people who are on them. Her diligence has paid off, and she's had some big scoops. But this kind of work comes with a price. Gillian, welcome to the show.
3: Thank you for having me.
2: How did you first start working on this beat?
3: I mean, it was completely random. It was May 20th of 2025. I was a staff writer at the Washington Post. I took the first buyout at the end of 2023. I wrote about history. I was working on a book about the history of resistance to slavery. But I used to be a flight attendant, and I'm still kind of an aviation geek. There were all these breaking news reports about lawyers saying that they'd been told that their clients had been put on a plane and sent to South Sudan, a country that they were not from, and that it was against the judge's specific orders. And so I just thought, I wonder if I can figure out what plane they're on. You know, the lawyers were saying the plane was still in the air. So it took me a couple of hours, but I did eventually figure out the plane. The New York Times later confirmed that was, in fact, the plane. And it landed, actually, to refuel in Shannon Airport in Ireland. You know, at that point, I wasn't covering this. I was just watching it like everyone else was. So I called the Shannon Airport police. I thought that there might be a chance to get these people off of the plane.
2: What did you say to the police?
3: I said, there's this plane with this tail number on this part of your airport that has just landed. It came from here. I believe that there are people on board who have been illegally removed from the United States. You may have human trafficking laws that apply here. They're being sent to South Sudan, a place that they are not from. Please check the plane. The plane was there for about 2 hours and then it took off. Still don't know to this day if it was searched. That was like my introduction to ICE flights.
2: What happened to the people on that plane headed for South Sudan?
3: Eventually it landed in Djibouti at Camp Lamanier, which is a U.S. air base. The people there stayed in a shipping container, imprisoned there for 6 weeks before the Supreme Court cleared the way for their removal, and a military flight flew them to South Sudan on July 4th, 2025. Three of them have been released. Five of them are still detained there.
2: Can you talk about the experience these people being removed go through?
3: They're shackled at the wrists and ankles attached to a waist chain. They have to remain seated the entire time. There are prison guards and ICE agents on board. The flight attendants really just arm and disarm the doors. The prison guards, the GEO Group guards, do most of the work.
2: GEO Group is a private prison contractor.
3: Yeah. So much of the experience depends on the mood of the guards on board. I've heard from passengers that some guards just won't let you get up. And when you have to use the restroom, you soil yourself in your seat. I've heard from former flight attendants on these ICE flights that that's a pretty regular occurrence. People are threatened. The guards use racial slurs. They wrap people in this thing called the wrap, which is a full-body straitjacket. The food is disgusting and there's not enough of it. Most ICE flights are domestic, but the removal flights to Africa and Asia already lasted a long time and they're getting longer and they're getting worse. They're doing multiple stops.
2: Multiple stops as in you might end up visiting multiple countries before the country that you're removed to.
3: If you're

0: being deported to Vietnam, you could visit 4 to 7 countries before you arrive. The longest I've recorded with flight data and with confirmation from passengers for a shackling is 82 hours.
1: Wow.
0: I've recorded 75 hours, 68 hours, 51 hours. It's really awful. For a Mother Jones story I did, I talked to a medical doctor. She just said prolonged shackling like this, besides causing excruciating pain, can cause permanent nerve damage, cuts and bruising, and the risk of blood clots is insane. One woman I spoke to, Melissa Tron, when she was being deported to Vietnam, she said that every country that they stopped in, the guards allowed them to stand up for 1 minute.
1: 1 minute.
0: 1 minute. You can't even stretch that much with the waist chain because you can't raise your wrists above your shoulders. You can't reach your oxygen mask if you can't raise your arms. You can't tie the strap to the life vest around your waist if you have a waist chain.
1: And that's just the flight. Many of these people are being taken to countries with dangerous political situations. They may not even speak the language. Let's talk about one example. Adriana Zapata.
0: Adriana Zapata was a legal asylum seeker from Colombia. She was a victim of sexual torture from the national police there. She and 2 dozen other South Americans, all asylum seekers, were put on an ICE flight to the Democratic Republic of Congo. She has diabetes. She has really complex medical conditions. Once she got to DRC, within a couple of days, the government there told the Trump administration, we don't have the medical facilities to care for her. You have to take her back. The Trump administration just ignored them. Then a federal judge ordered her return. At that point, DOJ said, sorry, we can't take her back. There's an Ebola outbreak there. Wouldn't be safe. And so she's now stuck there until Ebola is done.
1: She's a Colombian woman in her 50s.
0: Yeah.
1: Why was she sent to the Congo?
0: It's just this sort of legal loophole. Before the second Trump administration, there was this concept of a safe third country. It was a rarely used thing where someone could be deported to another country where they would be safe and where they would be resettled. The Trump administration is just increasingly claiming that a lot of unsafe places are safe. And then the other thing is that they're not being offered resettlement. The Democratic Republic of Congo, as soon as these people arrived, they put them in a hotel near the airport and said, okay, you have to leave. You can't stay here. You know, this is happening in 11 countries now in Africa. In most of them, the host country is just saying, all right, you have to go. It's either to your country of origin and we're going to force you there soon, or you got a couple of days to figure out somewhere else to go. Most people are returning to their countries of origin, which is something that federal judges specifically barred for the vast majority of these people. At least one Russian dissident who was sent back via Egypt, he immediately was taken into Russian custody and has disappeared. Oh. It is against U.S. and international law to deport someone to a country that's just going to deport them to a place where they won't be safe. It's called chain refoulement. So far, the Trump administration has said, well, these countries said that they weren't going to force them back to their home countries. And then they're just sort of pretending that they don't know what's actually happening. And that is moving through the courts very slowly.
1: And there's huge money to be made here. For a recent piece in Mother Jones, you talked about some of the people profiting off of these flights.
0: The Mother Jones story was about this private equity firm called Stone Peak. Stone Peak bought Omni Air International, which is a longtime ICE flight charter that does all of the Africa and Asia large jet removals, has for years. The sale went through in April 2025. And since Stone Peak purchased them, their ICE flights have quadrupled. We know in 2019, they charged $34,000 per flight hour for a similar removal to Asia. It was about $1.8 million total for that trip. We don't know what their current price is. All ICE flights go through CSI Aviation, which is ICE's flight broker. Right now, they're getting into the last few months of a contract worth up to $1.5 billion.
1: That's our tax dollars.
0: Yeah, that's our tax dollars.
1: Your most well-known story was your report on Liam Ramos, who listeners may remember as the 5-year-old boy captured in a photo wearing a bunny hat. He was taken by ICE in Minneapolis.
0: There was an activist in Minneapolis who, like me, is an airplane geek. His name's Nick Benson. He, for months, had been filming the loading of every ICE flight leaving Minneapolis. He noticed that there were never any kids being loaded onto the planes. And then the Liam Ramos story happened. You know, the story of his capture was national news within hours. Nick knew he'd definitely never seen Liam being loaded, so he looked and saw that the only nonstop flights between Minneapolis and San Antonio that day were operated by Delta. And Nick FOIA'd the footage from the airport to get evidence of this. And he took it to a major news outlet. The major news outlet didn't seem particularly interested. They were sort of dragging their heels, so he gave it to me. I reported it out in a couple of days, posted the story, and turns out that people really did care that Delta was doing this.
1: Why did you want to hold Delta's feet to the fire here?
0: Well, I mean, in Trump's first term, the family separation policy, they were flying kids who'd been separated from their parents across the country to different detention centers on a bunch of airlines. And the way that that ended was a flight attendant did one of these flights, was disgusted, and ranted about it on Facebook. It became national news. All of the airlines that are unionized, so not Delta, got together, released a statement saying, we're not having unaccompanied minors in ICE custody on our planes anymore. By the end of the day, the Trump administration announced that it was ending the family separation policy.
1: In all of the reporting that you've done, which stories have stuck with you?
0: I mean, I think about this woman, Rabiatu Kuyate, all the time. I live in Prince George's County, Maryland. She lived just down the road from me. Her son might have gone to the same school that my kid goes to now. She is from Sierra Leone. She was in the U.S. for 30 years. She had protections from removal to Sierra Leone. She had no criminal record. She had not done anything wrong. ICE scooped her up last summer and then last fall put her on a plane to Ghana, a country she'd never been to. She said that on the plane, a man who asked for his medication was put in the wrap in this full body straitjacket and put upside down on the floor the entire 16-hour trip. I talked to a flight attendant who quit soon after that trip, and they said that the man was screaming, I'm already a dead man. I'm already a dead man. She was imprisoned in a hotel for a couple of weeks and then forced to return to Sierra Leone. There's really awful video that went viral in Africa of her being forced onto this bus that took her back. As soon as she got back to Sierra Leone, she fled again, and she's been in hiding for the last 8 months. You know, she's a registered nurse. She was a productive member of my community. She owns a home down the road from me that she can't go home to. She's so stuck. And I just think about her all the time, how unfair it is.
1: I want to ask you about your origin story on this beat, May 20th, 2025, when you called the Irish airport and, to use your word, you interfered.
0: I tried to interfere. I was not successful. I wish I had been.
1: A traditional reporter might say, my job is just to let readers know that this is happening. Why did you cross that line and try to stop it while the story was still unfolding?
0: I mean, the short answer is just that I felt a moral obligation. I knew that the plane was only going to be there for a short period. I tried to call friends in Ireland. It was 2 a.m. They were asleep. I didn't think that I was going to be able to figure out, should I call the transportation minister or the foreign minister? Is there a human rights person? Who do I call? I don't know. It was 2 a.m. I mean, I wasn't covering it when I did that call, but as a former flight attendant, I do see myself as having a moral obligation to say something about how unsafe all of these flights are. Not just the third country removals, every single ICE flight. There were 78 ICE flights yesterday. Every single one of them was dangerous because the people were shackled. And you can't evacuate within 90 seconds with shackled people. You know, when I talk to my friends who aren't in journalism about, well, I did this thing, and so now a lot of places will never hire me, they don't get it. They're like, you mean you acted like a human? You did a human thing? They don't see the big deal. And I know that there are probably some of my former colleagues listening who are going, nope, you crossed the line, you're done. And I just think that these traditional ideas that we've had about journalism are not cut out for the times that we're in.
1: Since it's become harder for you to pitch these stories to mainstream outlets, how has that affected your ability to do the reporting?
0: So I have my own ghost newsletter now, and I publish my stories there. I keep my third country removal tracker there. People can pay to subscribe, and I'm making more now than I was freelancing. And, you know, I'm able to publish more frequently than when I was having to pitch stories, but I'm not making enough to live on. I've pulled from my retirement twice. I don't want to have to do it again. I'm probably going to have to soon. I'm looking for a place to take my work in-house. You know, I wish I had an editor. I wish I had an entire team to be filing FOIAs and working contacts in host countries. And I'm drowning in stories and not making enough. Times are hard for everybody right now, myself included. And to be honest, I do worry that I have screwed up my career. I think I've done the right thing, but I don't know where I go from here.
1: Do you regret making that call?
0: No. I wish it had worked.
1: Gillian, thank you so much for doing what you do.
0: Thank you for having me.
1: Gillian Brockell is an independent journalist covering ICE flights and third country deportations. You can follow her work at GillianBrockell.com. That's it for this week's show. On the Media is produced by Molly Rosen, Rebecca Clark-Callender, and Candace Wong, with help from Ella Walsh. Travis Mannin is our video producer.
2: Our technical director is Jennifer Munson, with engineering from Jared Paul. 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I'm Brooke Gladstone.
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0: How do you like to travel? Eric Weiner recommends a cross-country trip by train for a welcome kind of intimacy with your fellow passengers.
1: And you have these conversations with people that you just wouldn't have at 30,000 feet.
0: For astronaut Chris Hadfield, the view from 250 miles out in space shook up how he saw the Earth. He explains what taking photographs from the space station showed him.
2: You really see a global perspective, but with a huge respect for the history that got us where we are.
0: Seeing the art and architecture of the Italian Renaissance up close can be a revelation. As you stroll the streets of Florence, tour guide Anna Pepperato points out how the achievements of the 15th century influence who we are today.
3: And it's not just a beautiful building, but the function of the Hospital of the Innocents really embodies the humanistic spirit that is now running through Florence.
0: From Amtrak to the space station and Renaissance Florence, come along for the hour ahead. It's Travel with Rick Steves.
4: Live from NPR News in Washington, I'm Janine Herbst. For the second night in a row, the U.S. didn't attack Iran last night, and Iran also paused its strikes. This amid growing concerns in Congress on how the war's going. Republican Mike Turner is a member of the House Armed Services Committee.
5: There's bipartisan frustration on Capitol Hill. You're seeing it, you know, Republicans, Democrats that are showing their frustration with how this war is being, this conflict is being prosecuted.
4: Senator Chris Van Hollen, a Democrat, says the war in Iran is using resources that may be needed elsewhere.
6: We have depleted our interceptors, which are the weapons we use to intercept incoming Iranian attacks, which are obviously necessary to protect American troops. And so we are depleting these every day, despite the fact that we could face other potential conflicts around the world.
4: Both men speaking there on ABC's This Week. FBI Director Kash Patel says the FBI is delivering in the fields of cybersecurity, combating money laundering efforts, and violent crimes against children. Jan Kamenzin-Broomby reports Patel is wrapping up a visit to China.
7: Patel says the FBI has built relationships and found common ground to work with others. The statement comes as the U.S. and China agreed to more exchanges and cooperation on law enforcement following meetings between Patel and Beijing's Minister of Public Security, Wang Xiaohong. Wang said that China and the U.S. should engage in a, quote, more constructive dialogue. Patel said previously his trip to Beijing would serve to continue work on closing fentanyl precursor pipelines and expanding operations targeting scam centers. Patel has previously said the Chinese government were the biggest counterintelligence threat facing the United States and called for the U.S. to work together with Beijing. For NPR News, I'm Jan Kamenzin-Broomby in Taipei.
4: New wildfires in Oregon and Washington are blanketing parts of the Northwest in dense smoke. NPR's Kirk Sigler reports the wildfires are prompting a renewed round of air quality and health advisories.
8: It's been smoky for weeks in eastern Oregon, where massive range fires have blackened tens of thousands of acres. Jenny Moe owns a popular bakery and has been doing what she can to keep replacing air filters to keep the smoke out.
9: I've got a family friend that he's on oxygen and he hasn't been able to leave his house now for 2 weeks.
8: In the Southwest, some recent rains have helped clear the air. Ben Wagner is with the incident command team on the Aspen Acres fire, which has destroyed hundreds of homes near Pueblo, Colorado.
10: The rain has given us a reprieve, and we'll take it.
8: But that reprieve may be short-lived. Most of the West is forecast to bake in heat for at least the next week. Kirk Sigler, NPR News, Boise.
4: U.S. futures contracts are trading higher at this hour. You're listening to NPR News. In Berlin, the man suspected of driving a vehicle into a crowd at a pride parade last night, killing at least one person and injuring dozens of others, has been killed in a police shootout. Authorities say they found him today in a suburb and that he charged them with a sharp instrument and police opened fire. Police say he had an extensive criminal record and was associated with the radical Islamist movement. Many Native American languages are at risk of vanishing, but NPR's Caden Mills met a 12-year-old in Michigan who's hoping to change that.
11: In Michigan's Upper Peninsula, Holden Hoy is building a robot that speaks the Ojibwe language.
12: I was already a big fan of robotics, and I'm Ojibwe, so I've always wanted to say the Ojibwe language.
11: Hoy's robot sort of resembles a mini R2-D2 from Star Wars, if he was designed in Native American woodland florals.
12: It's fun because you can have like a personalized little robot buddy on your shoulder, but it also teaches you Ojibwe.
11: You can ask it things like, how do you say bear in Ojibwe? And it'll respond,
13: Mukwa means bear.
11: Hoy says it's important to protect the language because
12: generation after generation is based around this culture. The language is the culture.
11: Caden Mills, NPR News, Sault Ste. Marie, Michigan.
4: Ford is recalling more than a half million Broncos because of a fire risk. The automaker says a wiring harness in the engine department can short circuit, increasing the risk of a fire. The recall covers certain Broncos and Bronco Raptors from model years 2021 to 2026. Ford says it's not aware of any accidents, injuries related to the issue. This is NPR.
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17: Some of the greatest views on Earth are from 250 miles out in space. In just a bit, astronaut Chris Hadfield tells us how he photographed the Earth going 17,000 miles an hour, where the challenges of light and clouds take on a whole new dimension. And we'll explore some of humanity's greatest cultural achievements on the streets of Renaissance Florence. Let's start today's Travel with Rick Steves with author Eric Weiner. He recommends seeing the USA from a long-distance train ride on Amtrak. When we travel, it's fun to see the world from a different perspective. Eric Weiner believes travel by train offers a rare combination of expansiveness and coziness. He spent a lot of time traveling by train while reading the work of great philosophers, and for him, it goes together beautifully. Eric, thanks for joining us.
18: Happy to be here.
17: So you actually took the train from Washington, D.C. to Portland. That's 64 hours. You could have flown in about 5 hours. There's just nothing rational about that.
18: No, it makes no sense. It makes no sense from a time point of view, obviously. It makes no sense from a financial point of view. It really doesn't make sense from a mental health point of view either. But I loved it. What can I say? I loved every minute of it, every hour of it. You know, it wasn't always, it's not the most glamorous way to travel, but there's just something awfully compelling about it.
17: Well, you made a very good case of that. First of all, you talked about the people you shared the platform with. I mean, okay, you're standing on the platform with surrounded by 20 or 30 people waiting to get onto that train. Who are they?
18: Okay, I'm going to do this quickly. I just determined there are four categories of long-distance Amtrak travelers, okay? Number one is retired people with lots of time on their hands. Number two is people who are afraid of flying. These are my compatriots, too. They take the train. Number three are foamers. A foamer is a rail enthusiast who gets very excited about locomotives and other things like that.
17: You mean so they foam at the mouth? They're so excited?
18: They foam at the mouth. That's the idea.
17: Okay.
18: You care to take a guess at what the fourth category is? You'll never guess. So I'll tell you, it's Mennonites. Mennonites. Lots of Mennonites. On
17: Mennonites.
18: The train.
17: You mean like Luddites or people that don't want modern technology?
18: Well, they can not fly, but they can travel by train long distances.
17: Okay.
18: So these are the four categories. And then there was me, and I don't fit any of those categories. I was a category unto myself.
17: But you're kind of the opposite, because you mentioned you have chronophobia, which is a fear of lack of time, and you did
18: yes.
17: just the opposite. Is that some kind of therapy?
18: It was. It was sort of this, you desensitize yourself to it. Well, I always, you know, feel that time is valuable and I need to be making the best use of it. And when you're on the train for some 60 plus hours, you're forced to slow down. I mean, you either go crazy or you slow down. Those are your two choices. And I decided to slow down. because that train is going to get to Portland at its own pace, and there's nothing you can do about it, and it will stop occasionally for an hour or two for no apparent reason whatsoever, and then start up again for no apparent reason. And I would ask my fellow passengers, well, why have we stopped? And they would just laugh at me like, huh, we got a new one. We got a rookie here.
13: In
18: Amtrakistan, you do not ask why.
13: You think human beings are more important than freight.
18: Right, we do. We wait for freight trains because Amtrak does not own most of the tracks across the country, the freight trains.
13: Every time I go to Portland, Eric, from Seattle on the train, I think I'm doing something nice for the environment and so on, or it's just kind of a cool thing to do. And it's frustrating because I have chronophobia also, and I don't know why we're waiting here. And somebody reminded me, yeah, freight trains get priority over humans in the United States. That's not the case in Europe, but in the United States, that's the case. But for those of us who, like you and me, have a fear of lack of time where we schedule things, it's pedal to the metal. It's interesting how a long trip on a train, you mentioned it was like you hit a mother load of time. Suddenly, you had this big gift that I guess you got more time just by slowing down.
18: Right, and it's forced, right? Because you can't go off and say, well, I'm going to go into town and fire up the laptop and get some work done. I mean, you're on the train, and you stay on the train, and I went through an interesting cycle. At first, I thought, oh, this is great. I've got all this time. This is really good. I should do something. And then I just got antsy, and I started rearranging my little roomette and moving things around, and I started to go a little bonkers, like I needed to do something. And eventually I came to acceptance that it was going to take a really long time to get to Portland, and I needed to just go with the flow. And it took me a while. I think somewhere around Montana I hit acceptance, and it was there.
13: So talk about, you wrote about that so beautifully, roomette number 009.
18: That was it. Yep, you remember. Good memory. And it, they pack in. And this is about the size of like the back seat of a Honda Accord, okay? Roughly the interior of a Honda Accord.
13: Right.
18: You know, they've got a table with two chairs and two beds and a little closet that I didn't notice until Illinois. And they've got reading lamps and a chess table and coat hangers and waste baskets, and they squeeze it all in. And I have to give Amtrak credit. It's a great feat of engineering that Roomette 009 had so much going on.
13: So that's your home base, and then you're on this train for, what, 64 hours. So that's...
18: So it's 4 days and three nights.
13: 4 days and three nights. You found creative ways to pass the time. I mean, a pastime. A lot of people, they knit. That's their pastime. What was your pastime to spend 3 days on the train?
18: Well, I read, of course, and I would just gaze out the window in a kind of, I call it an Amtrance. It's, you're just looking out the window and you're not judging and you're not looking for anything in particular. And I enjoyed that. And I enjoyed sort of chatting with my fellow passengers who always fit into one of these four categories that we talked about earlier. And you have these conversations with people that you just wouldn't have at 30,000 feet. Like this woman named Denise, who was on her way to North Dakota and had her two kids with her. You know, I learned more about Denise on that train than I think I've ever learned from a fellow airline passenger. I mean, there's sort of an unspoken rule. You don't talk.
13: There's
18: right,
13: something
18: talk
13: different about being on a train with somebody than being stuck in a seat next to somebody on an airplane. And Eric, when you think about the scenery, you wrote about all of a sudden you decided, well, I'm going to be a connoisseur of graffiti. And you looked at a lot of graffiti. Your room at number 009 was right by the very back of the train, and you had that beautiful view out the back window as the tracks stretch into the horizon as you're zooming in the other direction.
18: Like a movie that's always ending but never does.
13: Ah.
18: And it was nice. I was the caboose of the caboose. I said the very last car in the very last roomette on the very last car in the train. No, it's a shame. I think more people should experience this. And it is good for the environment. You mentioned that. By going across country on a train, my carbon footprint was smaller than if I had flown across the country or driven across.
13: This is Travel with Rick Steves. We're talking with Eric Weiner. And Eric takes us traveling in creative ways through his writing. He recommends that we learn from the great philosophers and even travel to the places where the philosophers lived in order to learn what they have to teach us for coping with the din of modern life. Eric describes his own adventures in doing just that in his book, The Socrates Express. Eric also shares what he's learned in his world of travels in books called The Geography of Genius and The Geography of Bliss. And today we're talking about his article from a foreign magazine, which is called Amtrakistan. You can
0: can listen to the earlier interviews we've had from Eric, and you can check out the article I just mentioned from a link we provide with this week's show at ricksteves.com/radio. I don't know what it is about a train, but I really find myself thinking more and thinking better. I like you, I do a lot of writing on the road, and the train's my choice of transportation when it comes to writing and traveling at the same time. And it is interesting because you wrote a whole book about how philosophers and train travel, and which is often the case, train travel, go together. Your Socrates Express is about that. Talk about how philosophy and train travel are good partners.
18: Well, they pair well, to put it in wine terms, because when we're traveling, what are we doing? We're trying to enlarge our world. We're trying to see the world with fresh eyes. And that's what all philosophers, from Socrates all the way up to, you know, the French existentialists, the good ones at least, this is what they're doing, is they're saying, question your assumptions. You think you know what you're looking at, maybe you don't. You think you know what courage is, what justice is, what love is, maybe you don't. And likewise with the traveler, you think you know Paris? You think you know London? You think you know Berlin? No, you don't. You haven't seen this. You haven't looked at it this way. You know, I realize it's a subtle thing we're talking about, but I know it's real, and I've experienced it, that looking at the world with fresh eyes, that both philosophy and travel encourage.
0: Eric Weiner was a foreign correspondent for NPR and now posts often on Substack. He offers creative writing workshops in Bhutan and Thailand. He wrote about Amtrakistan for Afar magazine. Eric's books look at the smartest and happiest societies on Earth in The Geography of Genius and The Geography of Bliss. He examines the life of Benjamin Franklin in Ben and Me, and there's more at ericweinerbooks.com. And Eric, you've done this 60-hour train ride. You went from Washington, D.C. all the way to Portland, Oregon. You step off the train, and I would imagine, like a sailor, you got to kind of get used to solid land again. When you step off the train in Portland, what was it like? Had you changed? What was your thought when you finally got to your destination?
18: Well, I, out of habit, started to twist my wrist to look at my watch, which I do compulsively, and I stopped myself. I'm like, no, what difference does it make what time it is, whether it's 9:20 or 9:40 or 10:50? So I caught myself, and I also felt that I had traveled somewhere, that I had traversed the land between Washington, D.C. and Portland, Oregon, and, you know, had that sense that I had somehow earned the arrival. We have all these unearned arrivals on an airplane when you fly across the country. I didn't really earn being in New York. I was in L.A. a few hours ago, but I felt like, darn it, I earned that arrival into Portland, Oregon. Wow. Because, you know, it's not the smoothest country, Amtrakistan. It can be jolting and alarming and not always easy. So when you arrive, you feel like, yes, I've traveled. You know, the root word for travel comes from the same word, travail. To travel was to travail. That's the way it has been through most of history. And Amtrakistan reminded me of that in a good way, though. I was happy to be in Portland in a way I would not have had the same feeling if I had just disembarked, the stale air of a 737 and hopped in an Uber to my hotel. I would not have had the same sensation. How we travel to some place determines how we feel about the place and how we experience it.
0: And in our modern insistence of being efficient and comfortable and not stressed, sometimes that overrides the opportunity for travel to be transformational. And good travel should be transformational. And on a train, it's slower, but it's certainly more likely to be transformational if you're taking it like a philosopher.
18: Absolutely.
0: Eric Weiner, thanks so much for taking us to Amtrakistan. Happy travels.
18: Hope to see you on the rails, Rick. Thank you.
0: Still to come, we get an up-close look at the glories of the Renaissance from the streets of Florence in Italy. But next, Canadian astronaut Chris Hadfield reveals what the windows on the International Space Station showed him about planet Earth.
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0: Imagine being able to take a single photograph of the entire Nile River. One can show the whole thing from its source in Central Africa all the way to the Delta on the Mediterranean. Or how might the way you view international politics change if you could get a good, clear view that included both Havana and Washington, D.C.? Astronaut Chris Hadfield is one of the few people who've been able to enjoy these views of the Earth from 250 miles away on the International Space Station. He was commander of Expedition No. 34 in 2012 and 13, and he shares what working in space has taught him in his memoir called An Astronaut's Guide to Life on Earth. Among his other works, Chris has published his favorite photographs of Earth from the thousands of close-ups he took from the space station. They're featured in You Are Here, Around the World in 92 Minutes. Chris Hadfield, welcome to Travel with Rick Steves.
1: It is my pleasure, Rick. Thanks.
0: So you go around the world in 92 minutes. How long? You were up in the space station for what, 5 months or something like that?
1: Yeah, that's, if you do the math, it's like 2,400 times around or something like that. A lot around the world tours.
0: That is amazing. What drove you to become an astronaut?
1: I don't think drove is the right word. It's more like what pulled me to be an astronaut. And it was watching the first two people walk on the moon. I was a kid. I watched Neil and Buzz on the surface of the moon, and that night walked outside right afterwards and looked up at the moon itself. And it sort of just clicked in my mind that impossible things can happen. Mm. And they happen when they just barely can. And so I just decided that night, wow, impossible things happen. Okay, I want to do that. How do I do that? And then it just became a pull or a draw through rest of my life, just helping me make decisions what I was going to do next. And amazingly enough, flew in space three times.
0: But you're Canadian, aren't you?
1: Yeah, when good point. When Neil and Buzz walked on the moon, there was no Canadian astronaut program, but no one had walked on the moon before that morning either. It was like permission. You know,
0: that's pretty gutsy. Like, I mean, Canada didn't even have a space program, and there you are, some little kid, and you go, I can do that.
1: Well, they were gutsy, too. And it was immensely invitational, Rick. You know, it was like when people really turn their minds to something and where the technology just barely lets them, magnificent things can happen.
0: I was in Norway when Neil and Buzz walked on the moon. I was just a little kid. I was just a teeny bopper. And what it occurred to me there was actually, I think in retrospect, pretty profound. It occurred to me this is not an American, exclusively American accomplishment. This is a human accomplishment. And I think a lot of Americans might forget that.
1: Yeah, it was the original reality TV. It inspired billions of people. It changed the thinking of billions of people simultaneously. Yeah. There was never anything like it before. Yeah, it was a worldwide event.
0: Speaking of billions of people, you produced a video that really went viral on YouTube. It's David Bowie's Space Odyssey as an astronaut.
2: Ground control to Major Tom. Ground control to

0: One.
1: Ground control. That is such a beautiful production. How did you do that? I mean, did you have to get permission to do that, both from NASA and from David Bowie or his gang?
2: Well, it started just as a project with my son. My son said, hey, a lot of people, we were emailing back and forth, and he was helping me with social media. He said, Dad, everybody's asking for Space Oddity. You got to record Space Oddity. And I was like, why would I do that? The astronaut dies at the end, and nobody covers Bowie. But he convinced me to do it, and I got him to rewrite the words so the astronaut lived. I made it was just a father-son remote project, like I was on a business trip somewhere, and we were emailing stuff back and forth. But when I recorded the vocal to it, just like a karaoke thing with Bowie in one ear, the vocal sounded far more evocative than I expected it to. It sounded much more interesting than I thought it would. And it just grew from there, and I got a couple friends on Earth to put the instrumentals underneath, and then my son weighed back in and said, it's got to be video. So then one Saturday for an hour or two, I went around and made the video. And then the Canadian Space Agency helped get all the video together, but they gave it to my son, who then edited it into that final product. And I don't think it's billions yet, but it's hundreds of millions of people around the world have seen that video through rebroadcast. It's amazing.
1: You've had an impact with that video.
2: I thought about it afterwards, you know, Rick, because when I did it, it was just, you know, I'm a musician. I recorded lots of music up there, but I think it tied art to the science of what's going on. People have trouble understanding a space station or the 200 scientific experiments on board. But when they saw the iconic music, sort of the almost prescient music and very well-known tune by David Bowie, suddenly in a new human place, place that we have built, it made it, I think, more real for people, or at least they understood it intuitively better. And it's just been amazing to see the reaction.

0: I watched that video several times. I was just so enamored with it. And then I watched it once just looking at the practicalities. I mean, when you're singing, you had yourself anchored to the closest thing to terra firma up there, to the floor of the spaceship, with your feet under kind of a bar. And I saw that, then you'd let go of that, and I thought, okay, Commander Hadfield's going to take off. And then you sent the guitar going end over end all the way across, and then you swam through the air and you grabbed it just before it would crash into the wall, and then you'd mermaid yourself right out of sight into the next floor upstairs. That was so graceful. It was balletic.
1: Yeah, your verbs are all wrong, but they're very, very explanatory. Because you don't need to swim and you don't need to mermaid and you don't float up. You are weightless. It's magic. You're Superman. You know, you can fly. The things that look magical are like some sort of bizarre, mesmerizing special effect. That's just normal life.
0: Now,
1: that's the way it is.
0: That relates to something I learned by reading your new book, You Are Here. The whole notion of which way is up. You know, in my work, I'm always working with people's ethnocentricity. You know, the British don't drive on the wrong side of the road. You're just looking at it from an American point of view. They drive on the other side of the road, right? Now, you've got something that's related to that, but it's even more fundamental. It's that what is really up and what is really down. And you challenge people to enjoy this photograph that looks upside down to us and resisting the impulse to turn it over.
1: We want the world to look like a two-dimensional, north-up, clearly defined collection where each country is a different color.
0: Right. That's
1: how everybody sees the world for whatever reason. And, of course, it doesn't look anything like that. And it's always orthogonal. You're always looking at, when you look at a piece of paper, it's a straight-on view. But when you're actually looking at the ball of the Earth itself, almost everything is on the oblique. It's at an angle. And so things are distorted. And north is never up. But I would send a picture to the ground, and immediately there'd be this hubbub on Twitter of saying, "Well, you got the picture sideways," as if I was completely in the wrong, and it just made me laugh every time.
0: This is Travel with Rick Stevenson. We're traveling beyond orthogonality, and we're talking to Commander Chris Hadfield, who's spent, well, how many times? You went around the world 2,336 times in 146 days.
1: On my third flight, all told, 2,593, I think, over the three space flights.
0: Oh, you show off. I haven't even been around the world once. And you do it in 92 minutes.
1: Now, 92 minutes.
0: Do you ever think that 500 years ago, the 500th anniversary of Magellan sailing around the planet, you make 16 round trips in one day. Magellan spent a life. He died halfway through, and it was still a success.
1: Right.
0: You know.
1: Yeah, some of his crew made it the whole way. Yeah, you think about that actually, Rick, all the time. You look down as you come across the Sahara. If you look right, you can see all the way down to the Great Rift and Lake Victoria. And if you look left, you can see all the way to Cairo and the Mediterranean. Mm. You can see the whole length of the Nile just by sweeping your head left and right. And when you think of the thousands of years of history along that river and the explorers and trying to find the source of the Nile and Blue Nile and all that, and you just move your chin and it's right there. And, and you cross the Atlantic in just a few minutes, and the all-pervasive feeling of the historic struggles that have allowed us to understand our planet, they're right with you the whole time. You really see a global perspective, but with a huge respect for the history that got us where we are.
0: You talk about just how your perspective changes, you know, how small we are, but also just the slice in time, too, to kind of appreciate geological time as well as how little we are in the big scheme of things.
1: The geology of the world, you know, we live in the little pockets of cities, and and almost everybody lives in a city, so you forget the vast swaths of the world that are harder to live in, but that are mostly exposed rock or exposed sand or someplace it's really hard to build a septic system in a house.
0: Yeah,
1: and,
0: really.
1: But those ones are the ones you're constantly looking at when you're in a spaceship. You see the huge barren swept rock that is on the edge of say the Sahara or by the Gobi Desert as you're coming down out of the Himalayas, or the empty quarter down on the peninsula. It's vast and it's surreal looking at when the sculpture is time and wind and an immense dryness has turned it into shapes that are otherworldly. And that's most of what you see of the world is the nature of it. And only occasionally do you see a pocket of a bunch of people living together.
0: Oh, man. And to think of it as the sculptor is nature, not Michelangelo, but nature. We're time traveling in the Travel with Rick Steves show archives with a conversation we had with Colonel Chris Hadfield back when he had just published his remarkable close-up photos of Earth from the International Space Station. The book is called You Are Here. And Chris, you're talking about the sweep of things. I love the way you commented and you proved it with a photograph, a beautiful photograph, that you can see Havana in Cuba and Washington, D.C. at the same time from, what are you, 250 miles up in the air?
1: Sometimes you get really enamored with something that's straight below you. But the beauty of the space station is we built this huge, big, bulging blister of a window. And so it's got a great big window that faces square down to the Earth like a glass-bottom boat. But it's got windows all around the side. And you need to remind yourself to raise your eyes to the horizon, because that's when suddenly you can see from Havana all the way to D.C. or you see from the Yucatan all the way up to coast. You can follow the San Andreas Fault its whole length just by tracing it with your eye, as you see so much of the world in just a careless glance.
0: Chris, in your book, you talked as a photographer about kind of getting all excited. The weather's going to be good, and we're going to see the Nile way up at its source, or we're going to check out Ayers Rock in Australia. If we get a glimpse of it, the weather's good, we're in the right track. And then you're going at 17,000 miles an hour, right? So if you don't get it right, not only do you have to go around the world again, but you have to wait for the weather and the right trajectory and all that sort of stuff. It must have been really fun for you to be aware of what's coming up and anticipating with your camera, but then realizing if you blink, you miss it. What's it like going 17,000 miles an hour?
1: I'd wake up in the morning and I'd have a look at our ground track for the day. I'd look at where the 16 orbits, because the world turns underneath you. So every time you come around, it's a new part of the world. Mm-hmm. And I would look and see, oh, today we're going right smack dab over top of whatever, the Panama Canal. Everyone wants to get a picture of the Panama Canal on a sunny day because it's almost always cloudy somewhere there. And so I would wait, and I'd come around, and I'd set my alarm on my wristwatch, and so somewhere about Hawaii, you'd go ripping over to the window, and you'd get the camera, you'd be looking, and you'd come down crossing Central America, and you look ahead, and you go, ugh, it's cloudy again. And then, so you'd wait another week, but we've been living on the space station for 14 years, and the beauty of being up there for months and months at a time is you can say, oh, I didn't get it today, but I'll get it next month when things line up right.
0: Chris, when you were taking this beautiful photographs that fill your book, who owns these photographs? Does NASA just let you take the photographs and do with them what you like? What kind of legalities are there?
1: We all own those photographs. They belong to everybody. And that's, in fact, my wife and my profit from the book all goes to charity, because those pictures belong to everybody.
0: Is that because you're a nice guy, or is that because
1: that's
0: the requirement?
1: I was a government employee using government equipment on government time. But in truth, they ought to belong to everybody. Imagine if, you know, those pictures that the guys on the way back from the moon, where they saw the whole globe for the first time, that's not a personal photo. That's a photo for every person that exists.
0: I like this book even more.
1: And there's no difference.
0: I just suddenly like this book even more. This is beautiful. Even before Chris Hadfield's video of Space Oddity went viral on the internet, he was a member of an all-astronaut rock and roll band. He's got dozens of space videos up on his own YouTube channel. And even the airport in his hometown of Sarnia in Ontario is named after him. Colonel Hadfield's book of Earth close-ups from the International Space Station is called You Are Here, Around the World in 92 Minutes. Now, the title of your other book is The Astronaut's Guide to Life on Earth, and then the subtitle is What Going to Space Taught Me About Ingenuity, Determination, and Being Prepared for Anything. Of course, you can look out that beautiful window and enjoy the view and ponder the world, but this other book deals with something even broader. Talk about the value of going to space from just being back on Earth and better understanding life.
1: In order to do something as complex and as challenging and as right on the edge of our capability, but also as dangerous as flying in space, you can't just do that using regular ideas and regular behaviors and regular ways of dealing with stuff. You kind of need to exaggerate and change how you do things. I observed over the 20 years, especially speaking in schools and to groups over those 20 years, I observed that the things that we have had to learn how to change have practical application for everybody. How do you separate danger and fear? How do you prepare for something that is one chance only and optimize your chances of success? How do you do all that stuff? And so the purpose of that book was really to be useful, to try and tell some space stories, but use them really to let people maybe pick out some behaviors or ideas for themselves that might help them then face life on Earth more successfully.
0: Wow. So it occurs to me, this is a travel show on the radio, and we're talking to one of the ultimate travelers, a man who's lived in the space station. And just like travel on Earth gives you different perspective, traveling over Earth gives you even more of a different perspective. And then when you get back down into the rest of your life, you've got skills that you learn from that travel that can help you live better.
1: I think it gives you not just the visual perspective, but visual perspective is important, of course. I think it helps you appreciate the the finer points of everything that you look at, but also more of a temporal perspective, a perspective of time, a perspective of distance, maybe an increased feeling of contentment. And oddly enough, Rick, to go around the world 100 times, it increases your optimism. You see the world for what it truly is, the immensity of it and the age of it and the patience of it and the inherent beauty of it. And it pulls away your focus from the little nitnoy day-to-day stuff that's going on in your household, on your street or in your little town or whatever, which of course is important, but it's often blown way out of importance. And travel helps, I think, settle things into their proper settings. And the amount of travel that we do on the space station, suddenly you see the whole world that way as one place with all of us together on it. And you come back with a great sense of calm and optimism about the future of the whole thing together.
0: You see things in a more true perspective.
1: In an honest perspective, not as distorted by a television camera or an excited reporter or a transient impression of it. And that was really the motivation in my second book. Yeah, I took 45,000 pictures and I tried to choose the 190 that just showed the world without telling people what to think. Just say, this is actually how varied and interesting and magnificent and ugly and beautiful and complete our world is. And think about it. And where you are is just a part of that one long joint continuum.

0: Chris Hadfield's photos are published in You Are Here, Around the World in 92 Minutes. His autobiography is An Astronaut's Guide to Life on Earth. Colonel Hadfield's also written a children's book about facing your fears called The Darkest Dark and a series of space thrillers set in the Cold War era. He hosts a podcast called Chris Hadfield on Energy, and his website is chrishadfield.ca. And we come down to earth to the heart of the Italian Renaissance on the streets of Florence next on Travel with Rick Steves.
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5: Hey, it's A. Martinez from Morning Edition. There's some things in life that really just don't change, such as waking up with a cup of coffee in the morning, weekly grocery runs, or picking up the kids from school. 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And thanks.
0: It was the right time and the right place. Florence, Italy in 1401. That's when the decorative brass baptistry doors were dedicated at the cathedral in the center of town. And it tells us that the classical ideals of the Greek and Roman world were being reawakened in what today we call the Renaissance. To help us explore the sites connected to the greatest achievements of the Renaissance as we stroll the streets of Florence, we're joined by tour guide and art history scholar Anna Piperato. Anna's an American from Massachusetts who studied art history in Italy. Her studies awakened a love of the stories and art of this period, so she makes her home now in Tuscany. Anna, thanks for being here.
6: Thank you, Rick. Buongiorno.
0: So, what is the Renaissance?
6: Well, the Renaissance is a period of time that the word itself means rebirth, but it's a rebirth of classical culture in a very specific time and place, Florence in the 15th century.
0: So it'd be the 1400s. And, yeah. And why Italy? Why Florence?
6: Well, gosh, there was something in the water, perhaps. Mm-hmm. Well, I should say the wine.
0: The wine, right.
6: Yes, but it was really a time of economic prosperity under that family that we've all heard about, the Medici. And when you have a town that's in a period of relative peace with relative economic prosperity, then you have the time to make art.
0: So you got this big banking family that has lots of money, and art is cool, and I guess if you pay money for artists, you get more people becoming artists and more focus on that.
6: Yes, and then of course you get competition, and competition breeds creativity.
0: Well, speaking about competition, so they have the new baptistry, and the leaders of the city say, well, they don't just say, have Pedro do it, they say,

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1: Tell you who won. It was Lorenzo Ghiberti.
2: Uh-huh. What's a quatrefoil? You're an art historian. You lost me there.
1: Well, quattro means four. So yeah. A four-leaf kind of, oh gosh.
2: What like is a four-leaf clover of art or something like
1: yes,
2: that?
1: Yes, inside of which you have to make a scene.
2: Oh, okay. So yeah. It's
1: a gothic quatrefoil, we call it.
2: And there, the big deal was Ghiberti was merging mathematics with art in order to show three-dimensionality on a two-dimensional surface?
1: Yes, I mean, so they were relief panels on the door, so there's not a lot of three-dimensional space, but he was able to show the scene, the sacrifice of Isaac from the Old Testament, in a very dramatic way. And also, the Florentines are known for being a little bit stingy, and he was able to cast this bronze quatrefoil in only two casts, as opposed to seven, which is the other panel that...
2: So part of the reason he won is it would save the city money.
1: Of course.
2: Wow.
1: Okay. A banking city is very aware of these
2: things.
1: So we
2: got this Ghiberti baptistry doors and so on, and they say that kicked off the Renaissance. How could that event kick off the Renaissance?
1: Well, it's hard, with all of these movements, it's hard to say when something begins or ends. And of course, we could say the Renaissance began even at the end of the 1200s, early 1300s, but then, you know, 1348, some little rats went by, fleas actually, and the Black Death kind of just put a pause on everything.
2: So they were on the verge of having this cultural explosion, new smart age.
1: Yes.
2: And then the plague hit, and it knocked everybody back.
1: Exactly.
2: And it was impoverished, and then we don't have any money or concern for great art here. We got to survive.
1: Right. So when Florence especially was able to pick itself back up again, some cities like Siena never fully recovered, but Florence did, and they went far ahead, shall we say, than where they were before.
2: Wow. Okay. Well, this is Travel with Rick Steves. We're talking with Annette Piperato. She's a guide from Italy, and her specialty is Florentine art and Renaissance art. And we're going to go on a Florentine Renaissance walk now. And Anna, if you're going to take a walk across town, let's just do a little short walk and we can piece it together. Where should we start?
1: Well, I think a great place to start would be the Piazza Santissima Annunziata.
2: Ooh, say that again. I love that word.
1: Piazza Santissima Annunziata, the piazza, the square of the Most Holy Annunciation.
2: Okay, so this is the square of the Holy Annunciation, and why would we start there?
1: Well, it's a great place to start, because we've just talked about the doors, and I mentioned that another panel survived. It was by a guy called Brunelleschi. Uh-huh. He lost the competition, and rather than say, I'm going to become a better metalsmith in Florence, he's like, I'm out of here. Ciao, ciao. And he leaves. He goes to Rome, he goes on a walkabout, and he discovers the classical orders of ancient Rome, and he comes back to Florence. And in 1419, he is commissioned by the Silk Guild, which also employed metalsmiths to make the Hospital of the Innocents. And the Hospital of the Innocents is the first example of Renaissance architecture that we have in Florence. And it's not just a beautiful building, but the function of the Hospital of the Innocents really embodies the humanistic spirit that is now running through Florence.
2: Humanism.
1: Yes.
2: Because I love this term humanism. It's part of the Renaissance. It's part of the birth of the modern world.
1: Yes.
2: Before, it was the opposite of humanism. We're just little worthless creatures at God's mercy, you know. And now there's a sort of a pride and a dignity. It's not anti-religious, but it's a new way to look at things. What is humanism?
1: Well, it kind of does what it says on the tin, right? Human. Yeah. If God made us in his image, then surely some part of us must be divine.
2: Right.
1: And the perfect shapes, of course, you know, the triangle that represents the Trinity. But if you look at the Piazza Santissima Annunziata and the Hospital of the Innocents, you have the square and the circle. And just think of the Vitruvian man. If you go to Italy, look at your €1 coin.
2: Right.
1: Because there's a man who fits perfectly in a square, which is finite but perfect, mortal. And a man also fits perfectly in the circle, which is infinite and divine. We are both human and divine.
2: I love it. I love the way you teach that. Now, from there, you look down this street and you see this dome that just towers like a monster over the city. It's just like... it's massive compared to the architecture. And you think 500 years ago, that was really massive.
1: Yeah.
2: So let's walk to the dome and tell us about that.
1: So it's wonderful. From that piazza, you walk down Via dei Servi and you see that imposing dome, which was by Brunelleschi again. So he leaves. He's not a metalsmith. He becomes the greatest architect of Renaissance Florence. And his style goes throughout the centuries, really. He's classic. And the dome was a feat of Renaissance architecture.
2: Uh-huh.
1: The cathedral itself is the second cathedral on that same site.
2: And that was Gothic, basically, wasn't it?
1: Yes, it was Gothic. Started in 1296, and it was enlarged when the Florentines heard the scene. Viennese wanted to make a larger cathedral. They said, no, we're going to make a larger cathedral, but problem, we have this massive church and a massive hole

0: and we don't know how to make the massive dome that will cover it.
1: So they built the church with the hole, not putting a Gothic spire on it, but waiting until they could do something more modern.
0: Yes, and we even have a 14th century fresco that shows the dome that the Florentines knew they wanted, and it wasn't until Brunelleschi, after he did the Hospital of the Innocents in 1420, he said, I know how to do this.
1: Now, that dome was quite it had quite an impact, because I remember when Michelangelo was building the dome in Rome for the Vatican, for the Pope.
0: Yes.
1: And Michelangelo was a Florentine. He said, I can build you a bigger dome, but it's not going to be more beautiful than its sister in Florence, in my hometown, the Dome of Brunelleschi.
0: And Michelangelo, you have to imagine, when you're taking this Renaissance walk, Michelangelo took the same walk. Florence was his teacher. All the architects and the artists that we see, he saw as well.
1: So he'd be inspired. And right, the dome is this medieval or this Christian sort of ensemble. You've always got the church, you've got the baptistry, and you've got the bell tower.
0: Yes.
1: And this is quite a bell tower, Giotto's tower.
0: Yes, Giotto started the bell tower in the 1300s, and then, of course, well, he died, as people sometimes do, and it was continued, and it's this massive, massive bell tower that was then finished at the end of the 1300s, and in the 1400s, decorated by the likes of Andrea Pisano in the 1300s and Donatello in the 1400s.
1: So people don't realize it, but they're walking under an outdoor art gallery. Each niche is with a statue by a very important sculptor. Probably today they're modern replacements to get them out of the acidic air. And one thing we should mention is just behind that Duomo, there's an amazing museum, the Museo del Duomo, the museum of the cathedral, where the original art from that great church and the bell tower is kept.
0: And they've just redone it, and it's absolutely spectacular. And that's where the original doors of the baptistry are located, the original statues from the bell tower, and all sorts of wonderful things that show you how Brunelleschi made that dome, including simple inventions like pulleys with gears in them so that the pack animals wouldn't have to be taken off, to go up and down.
1: It's a fascinating, intimate look at that amazing cathedral. And the amazing thing to me is half of the tourists are lining up to get into the Uffizi Gallery and the Academia to see David. And the Museo del Duomo, the museum of the cathedral, I mean, there's people there, but it's never a long line to get in.
0: No,
1: it's wide open.
0: Absolutely worth your time to go there. I highly recommend it.
1: This is Travel with Rick Steves, and we are taking a Renaissance walk, and our guide is Anna Piperato. Anna lives in Siena. She guides all over Italy, and her specialty is Italian art. Now, from the Duomo, we're going to walk down to the river. And as we walk, we find sort of the main pedestrian drag of old Florence. And it happens to be an old Roman road, doesn't it?
0: Yes. In fact, part of the foundations of the cathedral lie on the old Roman walls. So the road that we're going to go down now from the cathedral is called Via dei Calzaiuoli.
1: Wow.
0: Calzaiuoli. It's very difficult to say with all those vowels.
1: I just call it Celts. Via Celts.
0: You can call it what you want to call it.
1: Calzaiuoli. Okay.
0: Calzaiuoli.
1: So we're walking down from the cathedral on an old Roman road. This is a grid plan.
0: Yes.
1: Because the Romans always had the same kind of rectangular fortified town with two streets that cut through it, and on the middle would probably be the Forum.
0: Exactly, that's exactly where it was.
1: And in a matter of fact, you come to the Forum.
0: Yeah, so if you go down the Via dei Calzaiuoli, you would go down Via Roma to get to the Forum. That makes sense, doesn't it? But basically, the Forum is right where the Cardus and the Decumanus would meet, the east-west road and the north-south roads. And up until the 19th century, you could see the old Roman Forum. But they decided to redo everything after unification and make, Florence modern.
1: Because Florence was the capital of newly united Italy, and they needed something grand.
0: Exactly.
1: So they cleared that out, and you've got this huge sort of modern triumphal arch there today. And it's a cool square where everybody gets together. There's a carousel. There's strolling thieves.
0: Yeah.
1: There's outdoor cafes. It's quite a place to see and be seen. And a little Roman column reminding
0: us.
1: I think it's the only Roman thing you see when you walk around town.
0: Yeah, pretty much so. Yeah.
1: But there's a church right a little farther down the Via Calzaiuoli, which is very important for art historians. It's in every art textbook.
0: Oh, it's a fantastic building that surprisingly some people often miss.
1: Right.
0: It's called Or San Michele. Or San Michele, and it's this huge rectangular building filled with niches with statues on them. And that was really a place for the guilds of Florence, because we had the Republic of Florence that was ruled by the guilds, these mercantile
1: like unions, like labor unions.
0: Unions, thank you very much, labor unions.
1: So the guys that make the shoes, and the guys that were the carpenters, and the guys that were the roofers, and sometimes they wanted to advertise.
0: Yeah, they wanted to advertise, what they did, who their patron saint was, and so they had this idea that the niche would be dedicated to the patron saints of the guild. So, for example, the Armorer's Guild, their patron saint is Saint George, and Donatello made a wonderful Saint George, and he originally would have had a helmet and a sword, so you could see what the Armorer's Guild was capable of making.
1: So if you few steps past that church, we get to the big square.
0: Yes.
1: And in front of it is the palace.
0: Yes. We come to Piazza della Signoria, where there was the Palazzo della Signoria, which we now call Palazzo Vecchio, which is still the town hall of Florence today. And you'll recognize Michelangelo's David right in front of it. And it's a copy today. It's ugly, if I may say, because the real David is in the Accademia.
1: You know, it's funny because it wouldn't seem ugly on its own.
0: No.
1: But you all know what the real David looks like. And then you look at this thing and it looks like somebody's spit it out of a little toy.
0: I know, the real David breathes. He's got blood coursing through those veins. But the David was a symbol of the Republic of Florence, right? The little guy against the big enemy. And so he protected the Republic of Florence for many years.
1: So that was an apt mascot for Florence,
0: Absolutely.
1: Wasn't it? I mean, it was Florence against the other city-states. Back then it was city-state against city-state.
0: Yes.
1: And they had their own pride. And David, the shepherd boy that slayed the giant because God was on his side.
0: Exactly. And what's funny is we talked about humanism before, and of course David is an Old Testament hero. On the other side of the door of the Palazzo Vecchio, we have Hercules, who's a pagan symbol, but he relates to Christianity because he's also half man and half divine.
1: We're exploring the birthplace of the Renaissance, Florence, Italy, with art history tour guide Anna Piperato. Anna includes a list of upcoming events in Tuscany on her website, SienaItalyTours.com. Our show archives include conversations about Florence and the Renaissance with author Salman Rushdie and historians William E. Wallace and Miles J. Unger, plus more street tours of Florence. You can hear them from the Travel with Rick Steves archives at ricksteves.com/radio. So, Anna, we've got the Palace of the Medici family. That's the banking family that kind of paid for all of this stuff to a certain degree. And now, just a few steps away is the river. What are we going to find when we go from the Medici Palace down to the Arno River?
0: Okay, so then you're going to follow David's gaze, as it were, and kind of walk through this big piazza. That's the Piazza of the Uffizi. Uffizi means offices, but it, of course, is now the greatest collection of Renaissance art.
1: So that was the offices of the city government.
0: Yes,
1: then
0: the offices of the Medici and of the government.
1: Okay.
0: And then one of the first art collections in the world, which now, thankfully, is open to the public.
1: It's in the running for my favorite art collection anywhere because I love Italian paintings.
0: That's saying
1: you got
0: something.
1: It. And that's just filling the whole courtyard up on the high floor.
0: Exactly.
1: But we're going to keep walking through that courtyard now.
0: And you're going to pass through a lot of, statues of famous men, famous Tuscan men staring down at you, because the Renaissance is not just art, it's not just the four Ninja Turtles, Michelangelo, Donatello, and Leonardo, and Raphael, but you also have these magnificent patrons of the arts, like Lorenzo the Magnificent, name, right?
1: And a guy with quite a no problem with his ego.
0: Exactly, and political science, Niccolò Machiavelli, we all know that word Machiavellian,
1: okay.
0: Right? The ends justify the means.
1: He was Florentine.
0: He was Florentine in the 15th century.
1: Right.
0: He knew Lorenzo the Magnificent and his family. You also have, of course, later scientists and inventors.
1: Dante,
0: the father of the Italian language.
1: Right,
0: Dante Alighieri.
1: And Amerigo Vespucci.
0: I've never heard of him. Exactly. And so this stuff is not just Italian. This is part of our American history as well. Because when Amerigo Vespucci went to the States, it wasn't the States then.
1: Right.
0: But when he went to the New World, and in fact, our continents were named after this Florentine.
1: Yeah. So we finally then passed that courtyard and we belly up to the banister, and ahead of us is the Arno River, and we look to our right and we see that the bridge that people just love to see, the Ponte Vecchio.
0: Yes, and Ponte Vecchio, the name doesn't actually mean anything interesting. It just means old bridge, because there would have been many more bridges along the Arno River. But of course, during the Second World War, it was the Germans, they destroyed the train station and the bridges because they had to destroy all means of communication, as it were. But even the German general said, no, this bridge is too beautiful to destroy. So they had the buildings on either side bombed, so the bridge itself was preserved, but as a means of passage, it was no longer viable.
1: So I'm not used to thanking Nazi generals, but there's one guy we can say, danke.
0: Or
1: let's say grazie.
0: Had some good taste in art anyway.
1: But. Okay, good. So that really is a short walk, and
0: very
1: it covers
0: short.
1: Really so much of the art that really inspired us to move forward into the modern age.
0: Indeed, indeed. And it's a very pleasurable walk. And if I may, do it first thing in the morning and watch the city wake up with you, and you can have all those things to yourself. And again, imagine yourself back 500 years seeing these things come up for the first time.
1: And everything we saw was out of doors. You could do it after dinner too.
0: Totally.
1: When everybody's
0: free.
1: Back in their hotels, it's cool. And you can review all of these great, great souvenirs.
0: Yes.
1: Of the city that really kicked off the modern world as far as art and high culture goes, Florence. Anna, it is just exhilarating. Your enthusiasm and your passion for this is contagious. I want to go to Florence. And if I was with you and you wanted to take me to one little moment, one site, indoors or out, where I could really be inspired by how important the Renaissance was, how beautiful it was for civilization, where would you take me?
0: This might be one of the hardest questions anyone's ever asked me, but I love the Bargello. The Bargello is a sculpture museum, and there's a statue in there by Donatello, the greatest 15th century sculptor, and it's one of his Davids. It's the bronze David, so you have this little boy who has just defeated the giant. He's naked except for boots and a hat, and he is the most Italian David you've ever seen, because he's just full of confidence and, yeah, I did that. And the statue is not perfect. There are
1: holes
0: in it.
1: He's a little bit feminine, and
0: yeah,
1: he's still confident.
0: But he's prepubescent, and
1: he's just sort of exquisite.
0: He's exquisite, even though he's not perfect. He's perfectly imperfect, because Donatello was someone who was taking risks with his bronze casting. It's the symbol of the city. It was commissioned by the Medici. It was meant to be seen in the courtyard of the Medici Palace, a symbol of Republican Florence, a symbol of the rebirth of classical culture, and just a really gorgeous thing to look at, because life, as messy as it can be, is also beautiful. And the Medici did actually really believe in that.
1: And this is art for art's sake. It's a celebration of what you say,
0: yeah.
1: Humanism.
0: Humanism. Okay, it is also propagandistic. We're talking about a major family here in the 15th century, but we can also look at it art for art's sake. It's fantastic. The message is there and the beauty is there.
1: David by Donatello in the Bargello.
0: Yes.
2: There's artistic treasure none can measure here in Florence. Great is every statue looking at you here in Florence.
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Están en sintonía de Beat Latino. Esta hora de Beat Latino se la dedicamos a música de España. We're celebrating the World Cup 2026 champion, the country of Spain, with music that has been recently released by artists from Spain. Except for the first song, we're going to start with Shakira and Burma Boy, and a song from the Mundial, from the World Cup. Dai Dai, here on Beat Latino.

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having heard Bad Gyal, who comes from near Barcelona, we're going to Valencia and Aragon, and this is Guitarrica de la Fuente, an hour of music recently released, almost all the tunes, by artists from Spain.

We're celebrating the World Cup 2026 winner, the team of Spain, here on Beat Latino, and going to Galicia with Bayuca. This is Mazarocas here on Beat Latino.

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Here on Beat Latino, we're focusing on artists from Spain. And here's another artist that I just really love. One of the few, if not the only, Afro-Flamenca, Wicca, from Spain and Equatorial Guinea. Here on Beat Latino, her latest single, Bailando, Dancing.

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Y nos vamos a Andalucía, pero también Venezuela. 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

That was Judeline from Andalusia, as well as a background and a family legacy from Venezuela. Her latest, Pequeñita, as we continue to celebrate the team that won the World Cup 2026. And that was Spain. All the artists are from Spain, and these are recent releases. Ralphie Chu and Drummy, and this is Ralphie, is from Madrid.

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11: Aquí en Beat Latino y vamos con Geralt Laos. Su familia es de Andalucía, pero ella ya se crió en Barcelona. Geralt Laos y Si la Luna Quiere, aquí en Beat Latino.

We're celebrating Spain's World Cup win with music all by Spanish artists, an hour of recent releases, mostly recent releases. That was Queralt Lahoz. She's from Barcelona, but her family is from the south, from Andalusia. And now to Alicante and one of the most brilliant young flamenco guitarist, Yeray Cortés, with La Tania singing. This is Los Almendros here on Beat.

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from Andalusia and Maria Jose Yergo here on Beat Latino, back to Barcelona as we crisscross Spain and present recent releases, relatively recent releases sometimes, from Spanish artists. This is Lasa along with Rodrigo Cuevas. Lasa is from Barcelona and Rodrigo Cuevas is from Asturias. And this is Verde here on Beat Latino.

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World Cup Champions 2026, the celebratory show is almost over. I leave you with one more, a song that was put on after the team, the Spanish team, won. This is Rosalía's Despecha. I hope you've enjoyed this hour of music, Spanish artists, as we celebrate the conclusion and the winning team from the World Cup. Soy Catalina María Johnson. Hasta la próxima. Espero que me sigan Beat Latino en Facebook y Catalina María J en Instagram. Catalina María J on Instagram, Beat Latino on Facebook. I hope you follow, and I look forward to sharing more music with you. I'm Catalina María Johnson. It's been such a pleasure and a privilege to share this music with you.

0: delicious American roots from New Orleans. We're going upriver and beyond to Monkey's Eyebrow, Kentucky, for the memories and music of Country Nouveau songmaker Kelsey Walden. She sings about life in a rural community where her family has been raising tobacco and cattle for 10 generations, living off the land. Kelsey grew up with bluegrass and country, but heard the sounds of rock and pop on radio and records. At an early age, she created songs to go with her feeling that life was changing in and beyond the home place.
1: You know, I think when I started writing songs, I definitely was just trying to make sense of the world around me, for sure.
0: Kelsey Walden went on to believe that creating music wasn't just sorting out her feelings about modernity, but a way to survive as a new kind of singer and songwriter in Nashville. Listen for Kentucky name checks in the songs we play, and for Kelsey's favorite musicians, like Kentuckians Bill Monroe and Loretta Lynn, also Johnny Cash, the Everly Brothers, Bob Dylan, and the Beatles. And we'll hear Elvis and Kelsey's hero John Prine sing emotionally about Kentucky. Let's kick it off with Don and Phil Everly from Knoxville, Tennessee. You know there are many country roots rock and pop hits. There's Wake Up Little Susie, Bird Dog, and Bye Bye Love. But here's a favorite of mine, Gone, Gone, Gone, 1964, the Everly Brothers on American Roots.

said, Highway 51 runs right by my baby's door.

0: Elvis 1954 with a countrified rock and roll version on Blue Moon of Kentucky. The flip side to his first hit, That's All Right Mama. Blues Boogie by Arthur Crudup in 1946. Elvis stood between blues, country, and gospel so well. And we are back with a few more songs that lead us to our guest, Kentucky songmaker Kelsey Walden, after the break.
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0: This is American Roots from New Orleans. Here's Johnny Cash in 2000 from the recording Solitary Man, American 3, with an old song about a weary traveler bound for the glory of heaven.

fly underneath that old blue Kentucky sky. 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

0: the late Loretta Lynn, coal miner's daughter from Butcher Hollow, Kentucky. She passed away in October 2022. Van Leer Rose from 2004 was a new song in the old style written by Loretta, inspired from stories her father told about her mother. Before that, Kentucky Waltz. The Osborne Brothers from Hyden in southeastern Kentucky. Bobby Osborne played mandolin, and his late brother Sonny played banjo. Gotta bring some bluegrass if you're talking about Kentucky.
1: Kelsey Walden grew up in the Ohio River bottoms of Ballard County, Kentucky, a place called Monkey's Eyebrow, where her father runs a hunting lodge and her mother's family's been farming for generations.

0: Kelsey started writing songs at a young age. Went to Nashville at 19, played in bars, studied songwriting, and later released noted albums that landed her on the stage of the Grand Ole Opry. It was there with the now late songman John Prine that she agreed to join his label, Oh Boy Records, in 2019. The first artist Prine had signed in 15 years. Kelsey counts John as a mentor, but remembers the first encounter with music came from her nanny.
1: I had a lady that used to keep us growing up. We called her our nanny. She was the leader of her church, the Mount Pleasant Baptist Church, and she was like the music leader there. And anyway, she taught me how to read music and play piano. That's how my granny would say it. I heard the Beatles and Bob Dylan, and I picked up the guitar. And after that, it was pretty much the rest was history. I quit like every sport. I quit pretty much everything I was doing. I was like in marching band, and I quit that. I was all about my guitar and just writing songs. And, you know, it was kind of a weird thing. You know, I always wanted to do what I'm doing now. And it was not really that supported, to be quite honest. Like, I mean, it was by my mom and my granny, the women, my family, I feel like were very supportive. My dad is, he's very proud. And my whole family is. But I do feel like a lot of people didn't get it.

0: sometimes when you're being, you know, reflective and poetic in school, you know, that casts you as being weird, you know.
1: For sure, yeah.
0: but by the same token, it seems to me that when there's trouble in your life, people do turn to words. They turn to words that are emotional and help them work through things, even if they can't be unscrambled. Sometimes just stating them is a form of, you know, self-healing.
1: Oh, absolutely. Yeah, I think I always, you know, I think when I started writing songs, I definitely was just trying to make sense of the world around me, for sure. I mean, I don't, it's hard to explain. I mean, I just started writing. I mean, I have all these journals of my great-grandmother's that she kept, you know, during the Great Depression. And, you know, she worked at like a canning factory for a long time. And, you know, her and my great-granddaddy farmed and raised tobacco. She kept all these journals, and so maybe it was just in my blood.

0: just listening to all your songs and the different conflicts in them, as well as resolutions and hopes and also sorrows, is uh-huh. that you did grow up, I mean, in a family that's what, on one side at least, 10 generations on the land. I mean, and I think it's tough for people to grow up and reconcile the long history of somewhere doing something, tobacco, cattle farming, with the new lives that are coming in over the radio and television, whether it's Dylan or Neil Young or Joan Baez or whatever. But it seems to me that you sort of gracefully dealt with that, or still do to some extent. What's great about home, but what's great about a wider world?
1: Yeah, I mean, I saw myself and all those artists, and I was raised on bluegrass and country music, but, you know, I also, like, have the earliest memories of hearing Hank Jr. and, like, Lynyrd Skynyrd and, like, classic rock, you know, Pink Floyd, like, from, like, you know, my mom's radio, and even just, you know, being at the age when, like, soundtracks like Oh Brother, Where Art Thou came out, and Loretta Lynn's Vandler Rose, it's kind of just like being like Johnny Cash American recordings. I mean, all those came out, you know, when I was in high school, and that was kind of when I was just like, oh, like, this is rock and roll. Like, you know, I can be proud of who I am. I can be proud of where I'm from, and I can also have a voice to say, you know, whatever I need to say. And I think definitely hearing, you know, John Prine's first record, I mean, that really opened up a world for me, because that was kind of like all my worlds colliding, and then like with relevant songwriting. So that really kind of clicked.

0: like you and many people, the loss of John Prine to COVID was a terrible shock.
1: You think about the worst thing that could or could not happen, and it was absolutely the worst thing. I mean, it was like the worst nightmare. You know, it was the one thing we were all just like, that can't happen, and it did. You know, just very fortunate, obviously, to have a relationship with John, you know, the past couple years of his life, and have him be a friend and mentor, and you know, and he was always my hero, and I felt a lot of grief over that. So, you know, I can't imagine how you know, his family felt, and you know, his wife Fiona, they were like parents to me.

So yeah, you know, season's ending. That's the first song that I wrote after John's death, actually. I couldn't write for months, probably. I know I was not the only one in this dark place, but, you know, I mean, that week, I mean, that just was so crazy and chaotic, you know. It was because not only did John pass away, my partner, my boyfriend, my honey, his uncle, also passed away from COVID on the same day. And there was also other people we knew, you know, that were just dying, for lack of better words. And it was just really scary, you know. It was just a really, you know, this is a historic event. Like, people don't just have the cold here, you know. You know, months went by, and I couldn't write. You know, I can't write when I'm depressed. I just can't. Maybe some people can, but I just, you know, was not inspired at all by anything. And then one day, you know, I remember I woke up, and I don't know, there was just kind of this odd feeling of hope in the air, and I kind of sat down at my desk, and I was like, I think I finally have something to say about this. Kind of a little bit of a nod to his song Summer's End, but obviously it's commenting on the cyclical, you know, seasons of life and how sometimes things die and they come back. And it's really just a song about coping with death as a part of life.

0: So the title track, No Regular Dog, you say quite a bit about how this has been a long, hard journey. In this song, you kind of talk about yourself being, well, no regular dog, and you've had to deal with a lot and have stamina. What gave you the drive, or still gives you the drive, to spend all that time, all those years on the road?
1: Well, just because I love it. I love getting a band tied on the road. I mean, I love the music. I love songwriting. This is what I've wanted to do my whole life, and then I actually kind of, like, got to do it. So now I just gotta survive it, you know?

You know, I guess everybody has their different calling and their different, you know, thing that they do. But, you know, I've had to kind of embrace, you know, and it's took a long time to embrace it and embrace myself and you know, be proud of the things I do have to offer. It's not easy. And I just think there's a lot of things, you know, you start kind of questioning yourself. And I don't know, no one's really going to kind of just like walk up to you and hand you anything. It's, I don't know, it's just about that inherent worth, you know, that that confidence. As my dad used to say, you got to be tough if you're from Monkey's Eyebrow. So.

0: Kentuckian Kelsey Walden, speaking about growing up and as a significant voice in country music with her contemplative and socially critical songs. Coming up, a couple final songs from her hero, the late singer John Prine, notably with his own family roots in rural Kentucky. That's after the break on American Roots.
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0: Coming up, two songs that reckon with the past and future of the late John Prine, an admirer of Kelsey Walden's music, and she

The National Weather Service in Paducah has issued a severe thunderstorm warning for Central Wabash County in southeastern Illinois, Central Gibson County in southwestern Indiana, until 11:30 p.m. At 10:38 p.m., severe thunderstorms were located along a line extending from Titoga to near Lancaster, moving south at 35 miles per hour. Expected hazards include 60 miles per hour wind gusts. This is a radar-indicated threat. The following impacts are expected. Expect damage to roofs, siding, and trees. Locations impacted include Princeton, Mount Carmel, Fort Branch, Lancaster, Hobstadt, Owensville, Patoka, and Keensburg. Repeating, a severe thunderstorm warning has been issued until 11:30 p.m. for the following county: Wabash, Illinois, and Gibson, Indiana.

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late great Tennessee rockabilly Carl Perkins singing Boppin' the Blues, and Everybody's Trying to Be My Baby, both in 1957 for Memphis Sun Records, the latter covered by the Beatles in 1968. We also heard the Beatles singing Carl Perkins' bluesy Matchbox live at the BBC in 1963. Blues has a way of killing pain and singing about troubles, or stomping the blues with a dance or a laugh. I was thinking about that in regard to Kelsey Walden's muse and supporter, the late John Prine. The American songmaker was lost to COVID in 2020 after decades of health struggles. He'd continued to tour with humor and verve. In 2019, John released this final song, touching on ancestors in Muhlenberg County, Kentucky, updating the Stephen Foster 1852 anthem as my old Kentucky home. Good night.

Hi, this is John Prine, and you're listening to American Roots Radio. When I get to heaven, I'm going to shake God's hand, thank him for more blessings than one man can stand. Then I'm going to get a guitar and start a rock and roll band. Check into a swell hotel. Ain't the afterlife grand? And then I'm going to get a car.

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I'm going to open up a nightclub called the Tree of Forgiveness and forgive everybody ever done me any harm. Why, I might even invite a few choice critics, those syphilitic parasitics. Buy them a pint of Smithwick's and smother them with my charms.

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That is, when I get to heaven. 'Cause I'm gonna have a car.

0: late, great, beloved John Prine with this humorous romp, When I Get to Heaven, joined by fellow musicians Jason Isbell, Amanda Shires, Brandy Carlile, and his family singing along in the background with kazoos and kids giggling for a funny meditation on the afterlife on his final album, The Tree of Forgiveness, 2018. John passed away in Nashville, April 7, 2020. 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I'm Nick Spitzer, and this is American Roots from PRX, Public Radio Exchange.
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I'm Nick Spitzer, and this is American Roots Live with Aurora Nealand and Quartet at Artisan Productions in New Orleans' 9th Ward. Aurora grew up on a Northern California beach and then in the Colorado mountains. She listened to Stravinsky, Preservation Hall Jazz Band, Joan Baez, and the Pixies. Aurora has lived in New Orleans for 2 decades, playing clarinet and saxophone, and has been named among the top 10 soprano saxophonists by Downbeat magazine. She's known as a creative remaker of jazz and other traditions. Here's a 1939 song by New Orleans' Sidney Bechet, Tropical Moon Rumba, the Aurora Nealand Quartet on American Roots Live.

0: All right. Tropical Moon Roomba. Aurora Neal and Quartet. Great sound, Aurora.
1: Thank you, Nick.
0: Now, you grew up out there on the West Coast. Say a little bit about your family and life on the coast, the California coast.
1: Oh, the days on the Pacific Ocean. My family lived on a kind of shack house that was on the actual beach near Pacifica Pier in a small town called Pacifica. It was about 15 feet to the ocean.
0: Oh, yeah, at high tide?

0: The National Weather Service in Paducah has issued a severe thunderstorm warning for southwestern Wabash County in southeastern Illinois, Vandenberg County in southwestern Indiana, southwestern Gibson County in southwestern Indiana, northeastern Posey County in southwestern Indiana, until 11:45 p.m. At 11:01 p.m., severe thunderstorms were located along a line extending from near Hofstra to 7 miles southwest of Mount Carmel, moving south at 25 miles per hour. Expected hazards include 60 miles per hour wind gusts. This is a radar-indicated threat. The following impacts are expected. Expect damage to roofs, siding, and trees. Locations impacted include Evansville, Fort Branch, Melody Hill, Hobstadt, Darmstadt, Owensville, Posterville, New Harmony, Cynthiana, Blairsville, Cassin, Belmont, Keensburg, and Griffin. This includes the following highways: Interstate 69 in Indiana between mile markers 2 and 3, Interstate 64 in Indiana between mile markers 3 and 28. Repeating, a severe thunderstorm warning has been issued until 11:45 p.m. for the following county, Wabash, Illinois, and the following counties, in Indiana, Gibson, Posey, and Vandenberg.
1: By various musical community here is to like see a different way that music can function, you know, about community and about gatherings. And
2: well, I know you're drawn to all kinds of music and sounds, but I think you also like songs. And I see Cole Porter here on the list.
1: I do.
2: Yeah, what about Cole Porter?
1: Well, I think we were thinking about American roots, Nick. That's all we thought.
2: Oh, thank you.
1: This is American.
2: I wake up every day thinking
1: about it.
2: An American
1: pop song.
2: So I'm so glad. That makes me feel better.
1: Yeah, and this is a Cole Porter song that, again, it's, you know, as a sometimes singer, it's nice to sing songs where you believe in the lyrics and you find them interesting.
2: Mm-hmm.
1: And it's also just a really beautiful jazz composition that's been recorded over the years.
2: Okay. It's all right with me.
1: It's all right with me. We're going to feature BC on this tune.

0: Yeah, it's all right with me. Cole Porter song, 1953. Yeah. Swinging with it.
1: Yeah, these guys.
0: Wow. Now, who else have we got here making this happen?
1: These are incredible musicians and humans.
0: That's Yay.
1: B.C. Coogan on the piano.
0: And B.C., you're from?
2: B.R.
0: Baton Rouge.
2: That's right.
0: That's what we call it down here in New Orleans.
2: We are B.R., baby.
0: Well, thank you for being here in New Orleans.
2: My pleasure.
0: Yeah, on the piano. Fantastic.
1: Yeah. And that's Matt Booth on the bass.
0: All right, Matt.
3: Hello.
0: And you grew up not far from the nation's capital.
3: Correct, yes, in Northern Virginia.
0: Yeah. How many years in New Orleans?
3: And I've been here for 7 years.
0: Seven, okay.
1: And on the drums, we have Brad Webb.
0: You're from another near place.
4: Yeah, I'm born and raised in Lafayette, Louisiana.
0: All right. Know it well. Famous for Zydeco, Cajun music, Swamp Pop.
4: Yeah. I grew up listening and dancing to all that music, but classical music was what I kind of thought my career was going to be, and that's what ultimately sent me away from home up to Boston to study classical music.
0: But you're here in New Orleans with Aurora for how long?
4: I've been in New Orleans for 12 years. I've been kind of a fan of Aurora and an admirer of her as a performer for about 12 years. Mm-hmm. And in the last couple of years, I've had the opportunity to actually be able to perform with her in varying different scenarios that I'm very appreciative of.
0: And I love the fact that everybody here has, you know, had all kinds of different musical experience. I mean, you've been in classical percussion, but here you are playing jazz tunes and old folk songs and a wide variety of things. I mean, boy, as a rhythm section and as soloists, fantastic folks you got here, huh?
1: Yeah, I would just add one of the great things about being able to put projects together, music together, is like each of these guys are incredible composers and vocalists in their own right. And so it's a kind of amazing thing here in New Orleans that we can kind of play musical chairs and be in each other's projects.
0: Mm-hmm. Well, it's interesting to me. I mean, we've got two South Louisianians in the group.
1: Yep.
0: And you're from elsewhere. I mean, everyone's from somewhat elsewhere. I don't think people across the country realize that there's a lot of new music makers who've come to New Orleans.
1: Yeah, I think that's one of the exciting things that actually drew me to each of these musicians is they're people that are like, you know, rooted in various different traditions and also great sound explorers. And there is a really exciting creative music here in New Orleans that doesn't get highlighted enough, in my opinion. Yeah. You know, there's a lot of new New Orleans music that is still New Orleans music.
0: Yeah.
1: You let the tradition be a living thing.
0: Where is the tradition about to carry us musically here?
1: This is composed by Fred Fisher and recorded by Vic Spiderbeck. This is a real simple one called Ain't No Sweet Man Worth the Salt of My Tears.

like a weeping willow. There ain't no

0: There Ain't No Sweet Man That's Worth the Salt of My Tears. Originally recorded 1931 by Davenport, Iowa cornet player Big Spiderbeck, played there by the Aurora Neilan Quartet. We'll hear more of Aurora's talents, including her time learning French theater as a soccer player in Europe and field interviewer across the U.S. when American Roots returns. Kelsey Walden speaks and sings of memories and struggles from her rural Kentucky upbringing and updates them with songs of reflection and protest. Also, shirt-tailed New Orleanian and widely acclaimed saxophonist singer Aurora Neilan revisits traditional jazz and its Caribbean cousins. 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
0: I'm Nick Spitzer. This is American Roots Live in the studio with the Aurora Neilan Quartet. Aurora studied music at Oberlin College, but she also spent some time at the Physical Theater School in Paris. She recalled.
6: The École de Théâtre, Théâtre Physical Jacques Lecoq.
0: Yes.
6: It was, you know, I went there when I was 22 or 23. I was really interested, and I still am interested in this kind of multidisciplinary work. And they have a whole beautiful pedagogy. I only lasted for two trimesters, and then I dropped out to tour with a women's soccer team in southern France. But
0: as a musician or as a player?
6: No, as a player.
0: Oh, yeah? What position did you play?
6: I played striker.
0: Oh, my God.
6: But at the Lecoq School, they go through this beautiful kind of pedagogy that is really about play and replay. And I think that applies also to playing music.
0: Mm.
6: It's called le jeu et le rejeu. Like, you observe things, so you would do whole sections where you're studying colors. And so you observe colors, and then you see, like, how does that color move? Mm-hmm. How does that color interact with another color? And then you eventually move on to, like, animals. So you look at, like, how does that animal move? And then you kind of transfer that to, how does a human with a pigeon-like quality move? So it's a way of kind of developing character in theater, but also in music, I think it applies.
0: Yeah.
6: Of, like, this idea of especially this kind of music, which is so improvisationally based, is like you're observing and then you're reflecting, given your observations of the real world, because the real world is strange.
0: Yeah, and you've been out in the real world too. If, not that theater isn't real, but you rode across America on a bicycle, seeking out stories.
6: I did. We rode across the country, recording audio interviews of what other people were doing when they were 25, because we were curious about that.
0: Uh-huh.
6: It was also during the Kerry Bush elections. We were just curious about the climate of what it meant to be American at the time.
0: Interesting. So where does jazz fit in all this? I mean, you seem to love a lot of traditional jazz, but you like a lot of contemporary music as well. I mean, how do these things fit together? You seem to do them seamlessly.
6: Sound is really the medium, and the message is the music. So it's like they're not completely different genres. I think that the lessons that you learn, especially being here and playing traditional jazz or New Orleans jazz, early jazz, the lessons that you learn about collective improvisation and ensemble playing are so valuable, and they apply to all sorts of music.
0: Mm-hmm.
6: I'm in a room with three other really fine sound makers, so it's about trying to create something and craft something together.
0: I know you love Bechet.
6: I do, yeah.
0: Why? What's it about him that makes him so important to you?
6: Well, I think as a young instrumentalist who was coming to New Orleans, you know, I came to New Orleans in 2004, and I played the saxophone a little bit, but not excellently, and I just think Bechet is one of the first original jazz saxophonists from here in New Orleans. And he really developed, you know, alongside with so many other people, Bunk Johnson and Louis Armstrong, and he really developed this sound of the early New Orleans music. And so I think it was really like the lessons that are in listening to Vache, for me as a young person who was trying to learn the language, were really valuable to listen to him. He's both a soloist, you know, like he really has a strong solo voice. So
7: big vibrato in that.
6: Yeah, and I'm not really interested in being a Vache copyist. I think there's validity to that, but it's not really my bag. But I think the lessons that you can learn from Vache of like his spirit with which he plays and his compositions.
7: Do you have any intel on why this is called Shag?
6: Well, I imagine because there's a dance.
7: That's what I was thinking.
6: You know?
7: Yeah.
6: And then later in a group called the Royal Roses, which is a seven-piece band that I lead, we wrote some original lyrics to it.
7: Sidney Bechet's Shag with lyrics by Aurora Nealon.

0: A new variation on the shag. Sidney Bechet shag, in the words of Aurora Neilan.
1: Yeah.
0: That was a beautiful way of getting the shag together.
1: Yeah, thank you.
0: Out there dancing with the shag.
1: Thank you, yeah.
0: I like that. You know, I noticed that you've got Lucky Old Sun on the playlist here, and Beasley Smith's song that's been, I mean, performed by, obviously, I think we all know Louis Armstrong, you know, Dylan, Sam Cooke, Aretha. It really is one of my favorite songs, and I think it maybe is because the idea that the sun is lucky. I mean, those of us down here on Earth, you know, we're sweating it out under the sun. But the idea in a song that the sun is lucky because the sun doesn't have to deal with all the things on Earth.
1: Yeah.
0: That's a wonderful thought.
1: Yeah, it is, they're beautiful lyrics.
0: It allows you to kind of get outside yourself.
1: Yeah. You know, I learned the song from listening to the Ray Charles version, which I learned after hearing Shannon Powell sing You Don't Know Me, which he was doing at Donna's.
0: Shannon Powell right here in New Orleans.
1: Yeah, right here in New Orleans. And then I went and checked out the recordings, and You Don't Know Me is on the same album as Lucky Old Sun.
0: Yeah, sometimes you just find these things.
1: Yeah.
0: So Lucky Old Sun.

0: that great 1949 song with music by Beasley Smith and words by Haven Gillespie, That Lucky Old Sun. And we are lucky to have more music and conversation with Aurora Nealand and her quartet coming up after the break on American Roots Live.
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5: On the next Fresh Air, no matter who's in the guest chair, you know it's going to be something worth checking out. I'm Tanya Mosley, co-host of Fresh Air, and whether I'm talking to a journalist, an actor, or a musician,

The National Weather Service in Paducah has issued a flash flood warning for Henderson County in northwestern Kentucky until 5:45 a.m. Monday. At 11:39 p.m., Doppler radar indicated thunderstorms producing heavy rain across the warned area. Between 1 and 2 inches of rain have fallen. Additional rainfall amounts up to 1 inch are possible in the warned area. Flash flooding is ongoing or expected to begin shortly. Expected hazards include flash flooding caused by thunderstorms. This is a radar-indicated threat. The following impacts are expected: flash flooding of small creeks and streams, urban areas, highways, streets and underpasses, as well as other poor drainage and low-lying areas. Some locations that will experience flash flooding include Henderson, Cordon, Robards, and Hebbardsville. Repeating, a flash flood warning has been issued until 5:45 a.m. Monday for the following county: Henderson, Kentucky,

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0: Temptation Rag. So great to hear that.
1: Thank you.
0: Would you say you played that with a New Orleans arrangement, or, I mean, what kind of arrangement is it?
1: Well, the form is based on the traditional rag form, you know, of these three different sections. And then the feel, we were playing around with it, and, you know, we were like, what if we kind of play it with a little bit of a different feel that
0: Latin
1: references
0: tinge.
1: The Latin tinge, yeah.
0: The Latin tinge, which was all throughout New Orleans music.
1: Yeah, for sure.
0: And Jelly Roll Morton always reminded us of that.
1: Yeah. And it's, you know, some of the best things about New Orleans music are things that were pulled from the Caribbean, and particularly from Black Caribbean culture and Black Caribbean rhythm. So it feels nice to play it with that kind of feel.
0: So, you know, we think of New Orleans, as you've been saying, has lots of ties to the Caribbean, to French West Africa, the Congo, to Europe, of course. Most people look at Haiti, I think, first and foremost, because of the migrations. But there's parallel universes over there in Martinique and a tremendous musical legacy there. So you've got something from Martinique.
1: Yeah, this is a Beguin from Martinique. A friend of mine from Martinique gave me an album called Album Beguin d'Or. So album of the Golden Beguins. And it's called Nous les Cuisinières. It's sung in old Creole French coming out of Martinique. And it says, we the cooks, or we the chefs, we are the unfortunate ones, but one day the tables will turn. And then in the chorus it says, open your mouths, make a beautiful shout. So it was sort of explained.

0: The National Weather Service in Paducah has issued a flash flood warning for Eastern Union County in northwestern Kentucky until 5:45 a.m. At 11:52 p.m., Doppler radar indicated thunderstorms producing heavy rain across the warned area. Between 1 and 2.5 inches of rain have fallen. Additional rainfall amounts up to 1 inch are possible in the warned area. Flash flooding is ongoing or expected to begin shortly. Expected hazards include flash flooding caused by thunderstorms. This is a radar-indicated threat. The following impacts are expected: flash flooding of small creeks and streams, urban areas, highways, streets and underpasses, as well as other poor drainage and low-lying areas. Some locations that will experience flash flooding include Morganfield, Breckenridge Center, Uniontown, and Waverly. Repeating, a flash flood warning has been issued until 5:45 a.m. Monday for the following county: Union, Kentucky.
1: Workers and the need for food in life. Serious topic. Something about these beguines, the Martinique beguines, and some of the Caribbean sounds. It's so happy a tune, and yet the topic's so serious. I think kind of brings people along to feel good and then go, oh, sure. Maybe I better listen to the words and what's going on out there.
2: I mean, I think it's similar to New Orleans music. It's social music, you know. It's dance music. It's music for the people. And some of the ways that you get the message out is making music that is social music.
1: Yeah, right. And tells some proverbial tales of truth.
2: Yeah.
1: Folks, it's been great to have you here on American Roots. We're so happy to be here with Artist Sound. Really want to thank Matt Booth on bass, Brad Webb on drums, BC from BR, that's BC Coogan, from Baton Rouge on piano, and of course, Aurora Nealon on clarinet and saxophone and vocals. It's been fabulous to spend some time with you here.
2: Thank you, Nick. Thank you for having us.
1: What should we play to say goodbye here on American Roots?
2: We're going to play a tune that was recorded by Bechet. Bringing us back
1: Sydney Bechet,
2: Sydney Bechet. This is called The Georgia Cabin.
1: The Georgia Cabin from the Aurora Nealon Quartet.

American Roots is produced with colleagues at Tulane University School of Liberal Arts. Our presenting station is WWNO-FM at the University of New Orleans. Special thanks to sound recordist Keenan McCrae. 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Thanks also to Jazz Park Ranger Hunter Miles Davis and Ellen Durand at White Oak Productions. Our interview with Kelsey Walden was recorded by Dave Walton at Spotland Productions in Nashville. The American Roots team includes Maureen Lochran, Olivia Bruslowski, Lauren Callahan, the late Ken Mills, and Tulane students Gavin Hannenberg and Paige Veal. American Roots is supported by the National Endowment for the Arts, the New Orleans Tourism and Cultural Fund, and Jim Hart in Chicago. American Roots archives provide information on upcoming shows and a stream of all interviews and programs over the last quarter century at AmericanROutes.org. You can also support us there. I would appreciate it. Until that time, I'm Nick Spitzer for American Roots from PRX, Public Radio Exchange.

Along with the Strauss family, Franz von Suppe was one of mid-19th century Vienna's most popular composers. He was chiefly known for the operettas he wrote, and that opening work, this hour, came from one of them, the Overture to the Poet and Peasant, with Zubin Mehta directing the Vienna Philharmonic Orchestra. I'm Jean Noyes for 88.3 WNIN. It's good to have your company. We have the Symphonic Variations of Antonín Dvořák this hour, but before we get to that, we're going to turn the clock back more than 300 years to some tunes from the 16th century.

an arrangement for flutes of two Renaissance dances by Michael Pretorius. They come from his dances from Terpsichore. Flute Force was the name of the ensemble on your NPR News and Great Music Station, 88.3 WNIN. The Symphonic Variations by Antonín Dvořák are next. Here is the North German Radio Symphony.

The Symphonic Variations of Antonín Dvořák on 88.3 WNIN, which owes its theme to a part song entitled I Am a Fiddler. Dvořák rewrote it slightly, and then he wrote 27 variations on that theme. John Elliott Gardner directed the North German Radio Symphony Orchestra. Johannes Brahms was a great champion of Dvořák's works. Scholars have speculated that Dvořák might have been encouraged to write this set of variations because of the great success of Brahms's Haydn variations. Mozart is next.

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selection from Mozart's Sinfonia Concertante for violin and viola in E-flat. You heard it on 88.3 WNIN, played by Isabella von Keulen, who, by the magic of today's technology, was able to take both the solo violin and the viola parts alongside the Prague Chamber Orchestra. With just a couple of minutes left this hour, so to fill them, here is guitarist Göran Sölscher.

the National Weather Service in Paducah has issued a flash flood warning for Central Edwards County in southeastern Illinois, southwestern Wabash County in southeastern Illinois, southwestern Gibson County in southwestern Indiana, northeastern Posey County in southwestern Indiana, until 5 a.m. At 12:56 a.m., Doppler radar indicated thunderstorms producing heavy rain across the warned area. Between 2 and 3 inches of rain have fallen. Additional rainfall amounts of 1 to 2 inches are possible in the warned area. Flash flooding is ongoing or expected to begin shortly. Expected hazards include flash flooding caused by thunderstorms. This is a radar-indicated threat. The following impacts are expected: flash flooding of small creeks and streams, urban areas, highways, streets and underpasses, as well as other poor drainage and low-lying areas. Some locations that will experience flash flooding include Albion, Grayville, Horsterville, New Harmony, Blairsville, Bone Gap, Griffin and Browns. Repeating, a flash flood warning has been issued until 5 a.m. for the following counties: in Illinois, Edwards and Wabash, and the following counties: in Indiana, Gibson and Posey,

The five pomp and circumstance marches are certainly works that increased Edward Elgar's fame and popularity, especially the first one, which we know because of its association with graduation ceremonies. That was the last of the five marches, brought to life by the Royal Philharmonic Orchestra, directed by Yehudi Menuhin. It's good to have you along for the music today. I'm Jean Noyes, and you're listening to 88.3 WNIN. Handel is up next, and then we'll hear some very colourful music by Maurice Ravel.

The Linda Consort on 88.3 WNIN, playing Handel's Concerto Grosso No. 4 in F, which the composer often used as interlude pieces between his oratorios to entertain the audience, keep them quiet and in their seats. Our next work, however, dates from the early 20th century. It's by Maurice Ravel, who was born close to the Spanish border in southwestern France, and much of his music, as certainly is the case in this piece, reflects his fascination with Spain. Here is his Rhapsody Espanol.

Maurice Ravel, paying tribute to the country which intrigued him all his life. His Spanish Rhapsody, full of the rhythms and colours of Spain, but indelibly stamped with Ravel's own style. The Paris Orchestra there, with direction by Jean Martinon.

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1: The Indianapolis Symphony, under the direction of Raymond Leppard, played an arrangement there for orchestra of the Serenade from the String Quartet No. 5 of Franz Joseph Haydn. And now, to take us up to the top of the hour, here are three mountain songs arranged for guitar and flute.

three of the Mountain songs from a collection by Robert Beezer, Barbara Allen, House Carpenter, and Hush You By. It was David Hopman, the guitarist, and flute soloist Valerie Pettis. This is the place for NPR news and great music here in the Tri-State, WNIN-FM.

Armand Jourdan and the French National Orchestra, opening up this hour of great music on WNIN 88.3 with the Slavonic Dance, or Dance Slav, by Emmanuel Chabrier, who started out as a lawyer and then had what we would call a midlife crisis, threw in the towel at age 40 to become a composer. He lived amongst very arty circles, including most of the French Impressionist painters, and was a great collector of their works. I'm Jean Noyes. Thanks for listening to 88.3 WNIN. Hope you'll stay along as we continue with some Vivaldi. Later on, a very popular Russian piano concerto and a couple of spirituals arranged by Morton Gould.

from the set of 12 violin concerti that Vivaldi called La Cetra, means the lyre, L-Y-R-E, the musical kind of lyre. The Concerto No. 7 in B-flat, with Simon Standage in the solo role, alongside the Academy of Ancient Music. This is 88.3, bringing you both NPR News and great

National Weather Service in Paducah has issued a severe thunderstorm warning for Central Hardin County, Illinois, Central Crittenden County, Kentucky, Southwestern Union County in Northwestern Kentucky until 3:15 a.m. At 2:22 a.m., a severe thunderstorm was located near Sturgis, moving southwest at 25 miles per hour. Expected hazards include 60 miles per hour wind gusts and nickel-size hail. This is a radar-indicated threat. The following impacts are expected. Expect damage to roofs, siding, and trees. Locations impacted include Marion, Sturgis, Rosie Claire, Cave and Rock, and Elizabethtown. Repeating, a severe thunderstorm warning has been issued until 3:15 a.m. for the following county, Hardin, Illinois, and the following counties, in Kentucky, Crittenden and Union.

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The Piano Concerto No. 1 by the man who described the way he composed by saying, "I sit down to the piano regularly at 9 a.m. and the gods and goddesses of music learn to be on time for that rendezvous." Tchaikovsky wrote that and also the Piano Concerto No. 1 at the age of 34 and made the mistake of asking Nicholas Rubinstein to critique it. "Unplayable, worthless, vulgar, and trivial" were some of the words that Rubinstein used to describe it. How wrong he was. This concerto is one of the best loved ever. Andras Schiff joined the Chicago Symphony on 88.3 in that performance.

The National Weather Service in Paducah has issued a flash flood warning for northeastern Hardin County, Illinois, southwestern Union County in northwestern Kentucky, northeastern Crittenden County, Kentucky, until 7 a.m. At 2:54 a.m., Doppler radar indicated thunderstorms producing heavy rain across the warned area. Between 2 and 4 inches of rain have fallen. Flash flooding is ongoing or expected to begin shortly. Expected hazards include flash flooding caused by thunderstorms. This is a radar-indicated threat. The following impacts are expected: flash flooding of small creeks and streams, urban areas, highways, streets, and underpasses, as well as other poor drainage and low-lying areas. Some locations that will experience flash flooding include Marion and Sturgis. Repeating, a flash flood warning has been issued until 7 a.m. for the following county, Hardin, Illinois, and the following counties in Kentucky, Crittenden, and Union.

some spirituals arranged by Morten Gould and played by the London Philharmonic Orchestra, Kenneth Klein conducting. And we heard Gospel Train, Old Time Religion, and All God's Children Got Wings. And that's it for this hour on 88.3 WNIN, Evansville, Henderson and Owensboro, your NPR News and Great Music Station.

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Christopher Hogwood and the Academy of Ancient Music with the Concerto Grosso No. 2 in G by Italian Baroque composer Francesco Geminiani. This is 88.3 WNIN. I'm Jean Noyes, and it's always a pleasure to have your company. And if you can stay a while, you're going to be hearing music by Fauré and Mozart, as well as a sampling from Tchaikovsky's Nutcracker Ballet and a couple of Christmas carols. Here is the New York City Ballet Orchestra with selections from the Nutcracker Ballet by Tchaikovsky.

chocolate, coffee, tea, the Russian dance, Mellotons and Mother Ginger, all selections from Tchaikovsky's Nutcracker Ballet, with that recording by the New York City Ballet, directed by David Zinman. This is 88.3 WNIN, where we bring you daily international, national, state and local news. 88.3, it's the place for NPR news and great music.

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taking the dual role of soloist and conductor, Murray Pariah there with the English Chamber Orchestra on 88.3 WNIN. That was Mozart's Piano Concerto No. 14, one of 27 that Mozart wrote during his short lifetime. Next we have the Cambridge Singers with a couple of carols, an English one and a traditional Basque carol.

The Cambridge Singers and the City of London Orchestra, with director John Rutter, closing out this hour with the traditional Basque carol, I Saw a Maiden. And before that, we heard Mine Liking, an English carol by R.R. Terry. 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

0: A new path for U.S.-Canada trade, but at the same time as new tariffs.
1: Joanne Couture has been driving a truck for 32 years. She's based in Ontario and crosses the U.S.-Canadian border multiple times a week. I caught her during a break from hauling a delivery of soybean oil. She told me she is pumped to have the Gordie Howe Bridge as an option for future drives.
2: It'll be faster, it'll be less congested, you know, different people will go to different bridges.
1: An economic analysis of the Gordie Howe estimates the new bridge will save truck drivers 850,000 hours annually. Couture owns and operates her own truck driving business and says for her, that could translate to an additional 3 to 5%

0: 18 minutes before 7 now at WNIN-FM. John Gibson with you on this Monday morning. Coming up on Morning Edition, the defense team for Lindsay Clancy, a Massachusetts mother accused of killing her three small children, argues her actions were the result of severe postpartum psychosis. That story is coming up in about 8 minutes on WNIN-FM. Checking traffic now, we do have an accident reported in Warrick County at State Road 61 and Van Road. No injuries reported at 61 and Van. Also an accident reported this morning in Posey County. It's at State Road 165, just south of Mulkey Road. That's just north of I-69. No injuries reported in that mishap on State Road 165, just north of I-64. Checking the live Google Maps page, lots of green on the screen. The main road's looking pretty good so far on this Monday morning. As for your weather today, some scattered showers still in the area this morning. An extreme heat warning kicks in for today, beginning at 11 this morning, a high of 97. The heat index well into the triple digits. Right now we have 72.
1: Researcher Jen Golbeck spent a weekend with a chapter of the far-right Proud Boys. What surprised her? Next time, Here and Now.
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3: Good morning, Amy Martinez. UCLA professor Daniel Blumenstein studies the behavior of wild marmots, you know, sort of like giant prairie dogs. And last month, in response to federal funding cuts to his research, he started an account on OnlyFans. That's the social media site commonly associated with adult content. The photos are of the marmots. So if you want some exclusive rodent content, sign up for OnlyMarms. Now, although the marmots are probably naked, all the posts are supposed to be G-rated. It's Morning Edition.
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3: It's Morning Edition from NPR News. I'm Amy Martinez.
5: And I'm Leila Fadel. The United Nations list of World Heritage Sites is a bit longer this morning because of a newly added swamp. The Okefenokee Swamp straddles part of the border between Georgia and Florida, and it's been recognized for its universal value to humanity. It joins other places on the list, like the Great Barrier Reef in Australia and India's Taj Mahal. Georgia Public Broadcasting's Jillian McToto takes us to the swamp.
6: Boating on a water trail into the Okefenokee National Wildlife Refuge is like going back in time.
7: Not going to have cell phone service. You don't even see the glow of the cities.
6: Josh Howard was raised in nearby Charlton County, one of four Georgia and Florida counties where the refuge sits. It's peaceful here, and he likes it that way.
7: It's just a really dark, quiet spot. You're not going to hear trains or cars.
6: Just our boat, which causes alligators to slink away and frightens a green heron.
8: When they get nervous, a green mohawk comes up on the top of their head.
6: Though the swamp never gets completely quiet.
7: The swamp has its own sounds and music that it plays going to bed and when you're waking up. It's just different things, you know. You may hear wild turkeys in the uplands in the mornings, and then at night you've got barred owls and pig frogs and everything else.
6: After we cut the engine about 2 miles in, we're gliding on dark water, reflecting pine trees like black glass.
7: The canal we're on right now is the Suwannee Canal. Yeah, there's a turtle there.
6: Cue the swamp music of crickets and frogs. This is the sound of a swamp so big, it's twice the size of all five boroughs of New York City. It's the largest subtropical freshwater wetland left in the entire Northern Hemisphere. It was spared from major development because the swamp is elevated and its water doesn't drain easily, creating a unique ecosystem.
9: This is almost exactly how it was

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1: And the ruins at Pompeii.
2: We're able to share it with other folks and get a chance to tell our story about why we think this place is so special.
1: A new Okefenokee partnership formed last year across the three towns where you can enter the swamp. One of those towns is Waycross. Its tourism manager, Patrick Simmons, says a few new hotels and a handful of chain restaurants are already popping up.
3: The year before last, we had a Fairfield Inns open, and then we've got two new Wawas in town, which is, you know, pretty significant. And I got to feel like some of that is driven by the designation.
1: But UNESCO Vice Chair and Director of Culture Mike Robinson says that the development has to be balanced against the real purpose of the designation.
4: The bottom line of the World Heritage Convention is it's not about attracting tourists. It's about protecting the heritage.
1: Our swamp guide and Okefenokee local, Josh Howard, doesn't think that will be an issue.
5: I don't think we're going to be an Orlando or anything.
1: But he does want to see more visitors. And he says if the UNESCO listing gets more people to see this quiet, dark, last of its kind, watery corner of the world, that's good. For NPR News, I'm Jillian Magtoto in the Okefenokee.
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7: 6:49 now at WNIN. In sports, in Major League Baseball on Sunday, the Cincinnati Reds beat the St. Louis Cardinals 5-3. Pittsburgh edged the Chicago Cubs 8-7, and the Chicago White Sox routed Houston 12-3. In the Frontier League, the Evansville Otters won their fourth straight game over Mississippi 5-4. The Otters return to Bossy Field tomorrow night to play the New York Boulders. And in the NBA, superstar LeBron James has reportedly signed a two-year contract with the Philadelphia 76ers. ESPN reports it's worth nearly $8 million. James played his last eight seasons with the LA Lakers before departing as a free agent. I'm John Gibson.
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7: 9 minutes before 7 now. In traffic, we have an accident over in Warrick County at State Road 61 and Van Road. No injuries there. Also an accident in Posey County, State Road 165, just north of I-64. No injuries reported there.
6: It's Morning Edition from NPR News. I'm Leila Fadel.
9: And I'm A. Martinez. A trial begins today for the Massachusetts woman accused of murdering her three young children in 2023. Lindsay Clancy's defense team is expected to argue that her postpartum depression was not properly treated. From member station WBUR, here's Deborah Becker.
10: Clancy is accused of strangling her three children, who were 5 years old, 3 years old, and 8 months old. She then attempted to kill herself and is now paralyzed. Clancy's attorney is pursuing what's known as the insanity defense, which is rarely successful. Legal experts, though, point out some unique aspects of this case. Among those, Clancy's documented attempts to get treatment, including hospitalization and 13 different psychiatric medications. And her ex-husband, Patrick Clancy, who's expected to testify, says he forgives her. Legal consultant and attorney Margot Lindauer says the defense will have to prove that Lindsay Clancy acted impulsively in a state of postpartum psychosis.
11: They want this to be a very clear-cut case that this person did in fact kill her children, but she was not of her right mind.
10: Prosecutors say Clancy deliberately planned the killings. And already, both sides have clashed in court. During a hearing about evidence, defense attorney Kevin

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1: Junior, he's pushed some conspiracy theories about vaccines. Quickly, doctor, if you can, if she is confirmed, if Dr. Schwartz is confirmed, what does she have to do to reverse the rise of measles?
2: She has to issue an unequivocal statement that supports measles vaccination as the only way to protect people from measles. That is the only proven way to protect yourself from measles. We can't mince words here. We can't suggest that there are, you know, more cons than there are pros. None of that is true. And unfortunately, you know, confusing rhetoric coming out of the Department of Health and Human Services has complicated the issue in the midst of a deadly outbreak.
1: Dr. Jennifer Nuzzo directs the Pandemic Center at the Brown University School of Public Health. Doctor, thanks.
2: Thanks so much.
1: It's Morning Edition from NPR News. I'm E. Martinez.
3: And I'm Layla Faldin.
4: 7:49 now at WNIN. In sports, in Major League Baseball on Sunday, the Cincinnati Reds beat the St. Louis Cardinals 5-3. In other action, Pittsburgh edged the Chicago Cubs 8-7, and the Chicago White Sox routed Houston 12-3. In the Frontier League, the Evansville Otters won their fourth straight game over Mississippi 5-4. The Otters return to Bossy Field tomorrow night to play the New York Boulders. Off the field, the National Baseball Hall of Fame inducted the class of 2026, Carlos Beltran, Andrew Jones, and Jeff Kent. Longtime broadcaster Joe Buck received the Hall's Ford C. Frick Award. And in the NBA, superstar LeBron James has reportedly signed a two-year contract with the Philadelphia 76ers. ESPN reports it's worth nearly $8 million. James played his last eight seasons with the L.A. Lakers before departing as a free agent. I'm John Gibson.
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4: About 9 minutes before 8, taking a quick look at traffic. Not seeing any new accidents reported in the Evansville area. Checking the live Google Maps page. Traffic moving pretty well for this time of the morning. A few slow spots, of course, on both the East and West Lloyd Expressway, where we have all those restrictions for Lloyd for you. We do have an extreme heat warning in effect today from 11 until 7. Right now, with hazy sunshine, we have 74.
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7: From Marketplace in Washington, I'm Kimberly Adams. Today, the Gordie Howe International Bridge opens to traffic for the first time. The structure connects the United States to Canada, with one end in Detroit, Michigan, and the other in Windsor, Ontario. It's supposed to boost the economies of both countries, but the opening comes during a time of increased trade tension, with the U.S. proposing new tariffs on certain Canadian goods. Marketplace's Stephanie Hughes has more.
8: Joanne Couture has been driving a truck for 32 years. She's based in Ontario and crosses the U.S.-Canadian border multiple times a week. I caught her during a break from hauling a delivery of soybean oil. She told me she is pumped to have the Gordie Howe Bridge as an option for future drives.
9: It'll be faster. It'll be less congested. You know, different people will go to different bridges.
8: An economic analysis of the Gordie Howe estimates the new bridge will save truck drivers 850,000 hours annually. Couture owns and operates her own truck driving business and says for her, that could translate to an additional 3 to 5% each year in revenue.
9: You know, there's going to be a lineup, but a half hour lineup versus a 3 hour lineup is 2.5 hours of making money time that I don't lose in my day.
8: And when trucks are running on time, that helps everyone else stay productive, says Jason Miller, a Michigan State professor who studies supply chain management.
10: It reduces the chance that a factory could run out of parts because, hey, a

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1: Minutes before 9 now at WNIN FM. John Gibson with you on this Monday morning. Coming up on Morning Edition, it's the Inside Indiana Business Report, a sports update, and this story from NPR. In Iowa's competitive governor's race, farmers are raising long-standing concerns over water quality and agriculture's role in ultimately reducing the state's cancer rates. That story comes your way in about 10 minutes on WNIN FM. Checking traffic now, it's been a pretty quiet morning, not seeing any accidents reported in the Evansville area on the Evansville Watch Facebook page. The live Google Maps page showing some slow going on the West Lloyd where we have all those lane restrictions, but nothing showing up of any significance anywhere else here in the Evansville area. Lots of green on the screen. Well, do dress lightly today, stay hydrated, stay out of the sun as much as you can. An extreme heat warning goes into effect at 11 this morning and continues until 7 this evening. We switch to a heat advisory, not quite as serious as an extreme heat warning, tonight and tomorrow. Tonight's low 79, tomorrow's high 94. 77 right now.
2: Researcher Jen Golbeck spent a weekend with a chapter of the far-right Proud Boys. What surprised her? 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
4: Good morning, I'm Martinez. UCLA professor Daniel Blumenstein studies the behavior of wild marmots, you know, sort of like giant prairie dogs. And last month, in response to federal funding cuts to his research, he started an account on OnlyFans. That's the social media site commonly associated with adult content. The photos are of the marmots. So if you want some exclusive rodent content, sign up for OnlyMarms. Now, although the marmots are probably naked, all of the posts are supposed to be G-rated. It's Morning Edition.
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1: 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Gary Dick has that story and more inside Indiana business.
6: Canada-based CS PowerTech has opened its flagship solar manufacturing facility in the River Ridge Commerce Center in Jeffersonville. The billion-dollar investment is expected to generate 1,200 jobs when fully operational, producing new-age solar cells, which can be typically used in utility-scale solar farms. On Inside Indiana Business Television, PowerTech President Rusty Schmidt said it's a landmark move in efforts to bring solar manufacturing back to the U.S.
7: It's part of building up the American manufacturing base. I've been in the industry long enough to have seen it go offshore, and I'm proud to be playing a role in bringing it back onshore.
6: Fort Wayne-based Parkview Health is set to break ground today on a $200 million full-service hospital in West Lafayette. It's being constructed on land acquired from the Purdue Research Foundation, a response, the hospital system says, to a need for more healthcare options in a growing community. The Community Foundation of Huntington County is looking for the public's help to support a redevelopment of riverfront space in downtown Huntington. The Riverfront Reimagine project is the result of a nearly $5 million grant from Indianapolis-based Lilly Endowment. The project could transform an area just north of the Little River into a public gathering space with riverfront overlooks, community seating, and flexible green space. 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The Indiana Commission for Higher Education is seeking to restore outcomes-based performance funding for the state's public colleges and universities in the next biennial budget.
0: The formula rewards additional funding to colleges and universities for positive outcomes. The commission approved a new performance formula last week, prioritizing on-time or early degree completion, affordable tuition, stackable credentials, and alignment with workforce needs. The revision is in response to criticisms that the old formula, which included 13 metrics ranging from low-income youth and adult enrollment to research investment and student retention, was too confusing and poorly aligned with outcomes. While required by statute, lawmakers have the final say over how much of the state's higher education budget should be allotted to performance funding. Lawmakers reduced performance funding to zero in the last biennial budget in response to a poor financial forecast. Now, the state's budget reserves are nearing $4 billion. Cody Robison, Deputy Chief Financial Officer for the Commission for Higher Education, said the latest formula rewards practices that balance costs, quality, and return on investment for students. The formula will go before the State Budget Committee for final approval ahead of the next legislative session. Alex Brown, Inside Indiana Business Radio.
6: The Cass County Community Foundation has cut the ribbon on a $6 million project designed to strengthen local entrepreneurship in the food and beverage space while also bringing the community together. Officials will mark the opening of two spaces in downtown Logansport, the Pavilion and the Kitchen, which were

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1: 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In sports, in Major League Baseball on Sunday, the Cincinnati Reds beat the St. Louis Cardinals 5-3. In other games, Pittsburgh edged the Chicago Cubs 8-7, and the Chicago White Sox routed Houston 12-3. In the Frontier League, the Evansville Otters won their fourth straight game over Mississippi 5-4. The Otters return to Bossy Field tomorrow night to play the New York Boulders. Off the field, the National Baseball Hall of Fame inducted the class of 2026, Carlos Beltran, Andrew Jones, and Jeff Kent. Longtime broadcaster Joe Buck received the Hall's Ford C. Frick Award. And in the NBA, superstar LeBron James has reportedly signed a two-year contract with the Philadelphia 76ers. ESPN reports it's worth nearly $8 million. The 41-year-old James played his last eight seasons with the LA Lakers before departing as a free agent. I'm John Gibson.
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1: Nine minutes before nine now at WNIN FM. Coming up at the top of the hour, the latest news from NPR. I'll have local and regional news. And then another hour of Morning Edition comes your way on your public radio station. Now, we're seeing quite a few clouds here in downtown Evansville, but we do expect sunshine on the increase today and temperatures certainly on the increase. An extreme heat warning goes into effect. We expect a high of 97, right now 78.
3: It's Morning Edition from NPR News. I'm Leila Fadel.
4: And Mae Martinez. A trial begins today for the Massachusetts woman accused of murdering her three young children in 2023. Lindsay Clancy's defense team is expected to argue that her postpartum depression was not properly treated. From member station WBUR, here's Deborah Becker.
5: Clancy is accused of strangling her three children, who were 5 years old, 3 years old, and 8 months old. She then attempted to kill herself and is now paralyzed. Clancy's attorney is pursuing what's known as the insanity defense, which is rarely successful. Legal experts, though, point out some unique aspects of this case. Among those, Clancy's documented attempts to get treatment, including hospitalization and 13 different psychiatric medications. And her ex-husband, Patrick Clancy, who's expected to testify, says he forgives her. Legal consultant and attorney Margot Lindauer says the defense will have to prove that Lindsay Clancy acted impulsively in a state of postpartum psychosis.
6: They want this to be a very clear-cut case that this person did in fact kill her children, but she was not of her right mind.
5: Prosecutors say Clancy deliberately planned the killings. And already, both sides have clashed in court. During a hearing about evidence, defense attorney Kevin Reddington asked that prosecutors not be allowed to call multiple witnesses to recount the gruesome details about discovering lifeless children in the basement.
7: What I can't fathom is the district attorney's intent to put a circus in front of this jury that's calculated to just inflame the passions of the jury.
5: But prosecutor Jennifer Sprague says murder trials typically involve several witnesses describing a crime scene.
8: It is not the Commonwealth putting on a circus. Now, if defense would like us to reduce some of these witnesses, that would mean not talking about one of the children. So if he would like to tell me which of these children don't matter.
5: If Clancy is found not criminally responsible, she would not be released, but confined in a state hospital. Dozens of people have written letters to the judge in support of Clancy. Many say they hope this case brings attention and improvement to postpartum mental health care. For NPR News, I'm Deborah Becker in Boston.
4: If you or someone you know is in crisis, or if you're thinking about hurting yourself, call or text the Suicide and Crisis Lifeline at 988.

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4: The one thing I have to apologize for is I'm still kind of stuffed up, so you're going to hear noses being blown frequently, but I will do it off mic.
3: Oh, that's okay. I'm not particularly sensitive to nose blowing, so.
5: This is Radiolab. I'm Lulu Miller, and today's story comes to us from producer Becca Bressler.
3: Yeah. Well, I do think that this is maybe the most interesting story I've ever worked on.
4: Ooh.
3: And it's actually kind of weirdly fitting that you're sick right now.
4: Okay.
3: Today, buckle up.
5: Buckled.
3: We are going to Wisconsin.
4: Okay. Midwest landlocked. This is not where I'm thinking you're going to encounter a shark.
3: No, as I wasn't expecting it either, but I was going to see this scientist.
6: Hey, Aaron.
3: His name's Aaron Matthew LeBeau.
6: How's it going?
7: Good, how are you?
3: And
7: I'm the least sciencey person I know.
3: Has a kind of funny way into this.
7: I originally went to University of Arizona as an undergrad to play football, have fun, and party.
3: Took a chemistry class.
7: Absolutely fell in love with chemistry. And then from there on, I just became a scientist.
3: But did you party too? Important question.
7: I partied a whole lot, yes. I consumed my body volume in tequila many times.
3: Anyway, he gets his PhD.
4: Dr. LeBeau.
3: Ends up at the University of Wisconsin in Madison, where he has his own lab.
5: So can you say where we're headed right now?
7: We're headed to my laboratory on the 7th. Oh, I can't say that.
3: A secret lab.
4: Oh,
3: we're going to hop on the shuttle now.
7: Yes.
3: Okay, so we took a bus about 5 to 10 minutes across campus.
7: There, stop right here.
3: Got off and walked over to a nondescript location.
7: I can't tell you where it is.
3: I won't ask again, I swear. Went into this building and down a flight of stairs into the basement. The room we're in right now looks kind of empty. It's into this big abandoned lab.
7: It was, I think, last used about 15, 20 years ago.
3: Empty cabinets, dusty black counters.
7: It's been abandoned since.
3: And then we turned around a corner into this other room where...
6: Oh, whoa.
3: In the middle of it. Can you just describe to me what I'm looking at right now?
7: Yeah, you're looking at a state-of-the-art 7,000-gallon saltwater tank.
3: There is...
7: a huge, huge, huge fish tank, basically.
3: An above-ground pool of...
6: Whoa. Ah!
3: Sharks. Oh my God. So how many sharks are in here?
7: Five
3: sharks.
4: So you're in like an unmarked bunker with a pool full of sharks.
3: Yes. Specifically nurse sharks.
4: Nurse sharks.
3: So
4: okay.
3: They are...
4: They're the littler ones?
3: So these ones were only about like 2 feet long.
7: But these guys are also not full grown yet. In the wild, you have nurse sharks that are, you know, 8, 9, 10 feet long.
4: Big, okay.
3: And they look shark-like, but maybe not exactly what you're thinking.
7: They don't have the large jaws like a great white do.
3: They've got these tiny little mouths that
7: suck up food.
3: That's the sound of the suction.
7: Yeah.
3: They also have whiskers, so some people call them cat sharks.
4: Okay.
3: But maybe most importantly, these sharks.
7: These are like swimming fossils.
3: They're ancient.
4: Ooh.
3: They come from a line of sharks that date back
7: 400 million years ago.
4: Ooh. Huh.
3: And hidden inside of them, scientists like Aaron believe there is this very ancient key. A key that could unlock our ability to fight off some of the deadliest threats we face on Earth. And that's really the story that I want to tell.
4: Yeah, okay. Keep us going.
3: Okay, first, to get to Aaron's lab, we have to go from sharks.
8: Sounds kind of strange when you've got the headphones on actually talking.
3: Back to us.
8: I can't hear now.
3: Hello?
8: Oh,
4: There we go.
3: Hi. Hey, Caroline.
4: Hi, Becca.
3: Because to find this key, scientists first had to figure out something very deep and mysterious about humans. So I guess to just start this off, Caroline, can you tell me a little bit about who you are and what you do?
4: Yeah, sure, Becca. So I'm Caroline Burrell. I've always been passionate about life sciences, kind of set off my career at university studying biochemistry, then moved on to a PhD.
3: She runs a biotech company now.
4: Yeah.
3: And she has spent a ton of time researching and studying the immune system, and in particular,
4: antibodies. Oh, they're formidable.
3: One of the most incredible parts of our immune system.
4: That are protecting us nonstop, 24/7 from the onslaught of what's going on in our daily lives.
3: So, let's say you're out in the world, like at a park or something, and some guy coughs right in your face. And let's say a little bit of that cold virus he has goes into your body. And what happens is
4: just wizardry.
3: These immune cells show up, and each one of them starts pumping out
4: hundreds of thousands of these antibodies.
3: So that quickly,
4: your body is full of this army
3: of billions and billions of antibodies that are specifically designed
4: for their target,
3: that virus.
4: And an antibody,
8: it looks like a big Y.
3: So this army of Ys
4: hone in,
3: surround this virus.
8: And the two arms of that Y
3: reach out and latch onto the virus.
8: Just kind of hold on to it.
4: Really tightly.
3: Until other cells can come in and kill it.
4: It blows your mind. It really does.
3: Because Caroline points out, it's not just that your immune cells are doing this for a virus. It can be something
4: like a fungus, like a bacteria.
3: Maybe a parasite, a toxin.
4: You know, you may get a small cut. You may get dust in your eyes. You may get something going on.
3: Whatever it is.
9: You can make antibodies against almost anything that's out there.
3: Tailor-made bespoke antibodies for anything.
9: Anything, even if it's never existed in our environment before.
10: Wait, what?
3: Yes, even for things that don't exist, your immune cells can make antibodies for it.
10: That is so cool.
11: It's amazing, actually. Sorry, it almost sounds religious. The Pope just died and I don't
3: know. So these two new voices you hear.
9: Yeah, I'm Helen Dooley.
3: One is Helen Dooley, the other...
11: Martin Flanick.
9: I work for the medical school here at University of Maryland, Baltimore.
3: So does Martin.
11: Almost 30 years at Maryland.
3: And the two of them, they study the evolution of immune systems.
9: To try and understand how the immune system that we have evolved.
3: So... this is where the story really picks up.
10: Okay.
3: Because, Helen explained, when we first discovered antibodies, there was this real puzzle as to how they could even exist. How an immune cell can even do what it does. How it can...
11: generate billions of different antibodies.
3: Like, that's something a cell shouldn't be able to do.
9: It didn't make sense.
3: Because if you think about, say, a hair cell, it has DNA in it that tells it how to make hair.
9: And we thought that was the same with antibodies, but then it turns out if you can make antibodies against all these different things, you would need so much DNA in your cells that the whole system just wouldn't work.
3: Your cells literally can't contain that much information.
9: Yeah, so then in the 1970s, a group was looking at antibody genes, the genes that encode antibodies or part of antibodies.
3: And while they were looking at the genes in this immune cell,
9: what they realized
3: was that in it,
11: there was something really special.
3: There seemed to be a gene in there that was going around and snipping up DNA and then shuffling those bits and then stitching them back together.
9: And what that meant was the cell could mix and match
3: different pieces of DNA.
11: And by virtue of that,
3: the immune cell could create billions of different combinations in order to create
11: billions of different antibodies.
4: It just is incredible. It's incredibly complicated, but it's just amazing.
3: It's a sort of magic.
4: That bit is genetically just wizardry.
3: That no other cell in our body can do. Just our immune cells.
4: But when they saw that, they thought, okay, that's interesting. And of course, the beauty of academia is that they will then dive down and they will start asking more questions, trying to answer more questions, researching it. And that really was the start of the whole thing.
3: Because what scientists wanted to know now was, when did this happen? Like, when did this one cell, the immune cell, suddenly get this superpower? So for years, what you had were groups of scientists, like this team down in Miami.
9: Basically looking at the animals that were there in the waters off Florida and taking blood samples.
3: Looking for
9: antibodies.
3: Evidence of this superpower. And when it first showed up.
9: So they were basically going back to other creatures to see if these antibodies were present or not at that point in time.
3: So the idea being they would take blood samples from these animals, comb through whatever it is they find in there.
9: And see if any of them kind of had the same like weight or characteristics as a human antibody.
10: Classic Y.
3: Right, the Y shape.
11: So
3: first up.
11: Birds.
3: Birds split off on the evolutionary tree about 300 million years ago.
10: Okay.
3: Turns out researchers already knew this, but birds have the little Y antibody.
11: Yes.
3: And so
9: next step,
3: they went back
11: to reptiles.
3: 320 million years ago,
9: they have antibodies.
3: So
11: back further,
9: amphibians.
3: About 360 million years ago,
11: antibodies.
3: Even further back
11: to fish.
3: 430 million years ago,
9: antibodies again.
3: 450 million years ago,
11: sharks.
3: They have them too. And then it stopped.
11: So animals without backbones, everybody would know the sea urchin.
3: Which is about 500 million years old.
11: When you look at those creatures, there are no antibodies.
3: What they have are much simpler immune cells that can defend against far fewer things.
11: That's right.
3: And so sharks are really...
10: Wait, hold on. Literally, yeah. Sorry. I have to stop talking. I have to blow my nose because I can't hear you.
3: Oh, yeah, sure.
10: Okay. Like, are there antibodies in that snot?
3: I think so. I mean, that's not really...
10: Okay, keep going.
3: Okay. Anyways, so sharks are the oldest living things on Earth that have an immune system like ours. It's like pretty much where our immune system began.
10: Does anyone know why? Like, why were sharks the place where this immune system first showed up?
9: Yeah, so around that time...
11: There were some interesting things that happened 450 to 500 million years ago.
3: Through the randomness of evolution, the branch that had sea urchins suddenly split. And now you started to have animals with...
11: A backbone.
3: A tail.
9: Fins.
3: A head.
9: A jaw. And teeth.
3: A large brain.
9: Complex neuronal circuits.
3: You get fish that lead to bigger fish and eventually...
11: The shark.
3: A predator that the world has never seen before. And once you have a predator, pretty much everything else becomes prey.
11: And there is going to be a ratio that you have to maintain.
3: Like there has to be some sort of balance.
11: Yes, you can't have too many predators with the prey.
3: If you did, all the predators would eat all the prey. There would be nothing left to eat. And so what you see, Martin says, often in nature...
11: is predators in general don't have very many offspring.
3: They have fewer babies, so it maintains this balance. Now...
11: This is heavy speculation, okay?
3: Okay. But Martin's theory is if you have fewer offspring, then those offspring will need every defense they can get.
11: Such as
3: little Y-shaped molecules with two arms.
11: Antibodies.
3: And what scientists piece together is that right here, around that split, when you have jawed predators with teeth, that simple immune cell in sea urchins.
11: The idea is it was this lucky event.
3: Where this little rogue piece of DNA that you can find in all animals just so happened to make its way into that simple immune cell and tweak one of its genes.
9: And give it this property where now it can mix and match different pieces of DNA.
11: The ability to generate billions of different antibodies.
3: It's almost like...
12: MJ, let's go!
3: The way that I think about it is the spider that bit Peter Parker, like bit this immune cell, this like proto-antibody, and suddenly you have this superhero immune cell that can defend against anything.
11: That has come in from the outside.
3: That's one theory. On the phone, you said there are others, and you very funnily suggested they're all wrong. But do you know what they are? Are there any other big theories out there?
11: I can tell you one. I can tell you
3: okay.
11: One.
3: Okay.
11: So this one's called the Jaws hypothesis.
3: Jaws. So once jaws emerge, you have these species that can eat things with bones. They can munch on their bones.
11: And the bones during digestion could cause scarring of the digestive tract and therefore you know, cause potential infections.
3: So some people think it evolved because you're now exposed to so many more things and you need to fight off those different infections that could arise.
4: Okay. Right. That makes sense. Like the more opportunities there are to be exposed to things that kill you, therefore defeating things that kill you must be better.
3: Right. Exactly. But the funny thing is that one scientist started to really put this whole puzzle together of how we got this immune system. When they found it in sharks, they were just like, meh, okay.
9: The prevailing thought was that sharks had a very simplistic version of our immune system, almost like the, you know, the Model T Ford of our Ferrari immune system.
3: Like we can make antibodies in 3 to 4 days. Sharks?
9: We're looking at 3 to 4 months.
3: They thought it's not that efficient.
9: Its immune responses are very slow.
3: It's like 400 million years old. Of course it's not as good as ours.
4: Yeah.
3: But that idea would...
10: Sorry.
3: It's okay. That idea would be proven to be very, very wrong. Dead wrong. We'll be right back.
10: Stick with us, partner.
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10: Lulu, Radiolab back with Becca Bressler, sharks, and the things inside them that keep them from getting sick.
3: Immune systems are just insane. I mean, just the fact that we can create antibodies against things that don't even exist
4: in
3: nature.
4: I love
3: like,
4: that.
3: What?
4: It's so cool.
3: Yeah.
4: Okay, wait. So let's zoom way out. Okay, so just a recap.
3: Yes. Go ahead.
4: We meet a guy named Aaron. He takes you to a bunker. He's curious in immune responses. We're learning about like... probably there was this big bang around 500 million years ago that goes hand in hand with complexity. And now, yes, where are we going next?
3: Yeah, so where we left off, scientists had discovered sharks have an immune system, but thought it was pretty simple compared to ours.
4: Right.
3: You know, the Ford to our Ferrari, as Helen put it. But that all started to change in the late 80s when Martin showed up.
11: Got my first job in 1987 at the University of Miami.
3: In an immunology lab.
11: And there they worked on sharks, obviously.
3: Looking at their immune cells that make their antibodies.
11: We wanted to isolate the cells from the shark and then study their functions.
3: So when they started playing around with these cells, they saw, of course, they made shark antibodies.
11: Right.
3: Obviously.
11: That's right.
3: But then he also saw this other thing.
11: That the shark was making.
3: That sort of looked like an antibody.
11: But a little different.
3: It had the same Y shape, the two arms, but it was smaller.
11: And that was weird.
3: Hadn't seen that before.
11: No.
3: So, He grabs some of these itty-bitty Ys, puts them under a microscope.
11: It's called electron microscopy.
3: And what he sees is that the arms on these things
11: were highly mobile.
3: Like, really flexible.
11: They move from 0 degrees to 180 degrees. Like a, you know, a cheerleader with her arms out.
3: Hmm. And this was something completely new. We've never seen it before in a shark, in us, in any immune system.
11: Yeah, it just smelled to me like this was something interesting.
9: I think that's kind of where, I came in. So
3: over the next few years, Helen and Martin, they would do these experiments where they would take something that didn't belong in a shark, put it inside of it, and watch these little Ys surround this thing in the shark. And with their flexible arms, they would get into it and they would hold it super, super tightly.
11: Just amazed.
3: And the two of them were like,
9: it's amazing.
3: Oh, these are antibodies. These are like a whole new type of antibody.
11: That was fantastic.
3: So when you discovered this, did you understand the implications of it?
11: No, I probably should have. I probably should have, but you know.
3: So Martin, he's just seeing something new.
4: Basic science. He just saw a thing.
3: However, because these antibodies are so tiny and so flexible and so sticky, scientists today actually think that they might be the key to what's the word I'm looking for? Not solving, but like the key to curing cancer.
4: In humans?
3: In humans.
4: What?
3: Yes.
4: Wait, what? How?
3: Okay, stick with me. So can I take photos or is that a no-no?
19: Oh, absolutely.
3: Okay, this is actually where I want to take us back. To Aaron's lab.
4: In a basement in Madison.
3: The
19: big boy there is Mr. Stamper.
3: Because Aaron is one of the few people who is developing these antibodies to try to cure cancer. So we've got nets out and you're using the nets to...
19: To corral the sharks into place so we can catch them with a big net here.
3: And so how this works is they catch a shark. So we got a shark. Oh, should I move? I should move. They dump them in this bucket full of anesthesia to put them to sleep. If you weren't putting pressure on the top, would it like fly out of the bin?
19: Yeah, it would fly out of the bin, yes.
3: And once it's out...
19: He's out.
3: Okay, we got a sleepy shark. They inject a little piece of the surface of a cancer cell into that shark.
4: Is this any kind of cancer? Is this a particular kind of cancer cell?
3: Prostate cancer.
19: This is prostate cancer that is resistant to all forms of current chemotherapy.
4: Okay.
3: And where are you putting this injection?
20: Last time we did the left fin, so this time we're doing the right fin.
3: And once they have this little bit of a cancer cell in the shark,
21: you have a huge immune response.
3: The shark starts producing millions of antibodies, and then
22: you deliver repeat booster shots of these.
3: They do it again and again.
19: For a terrible analogy,
3: getting these sharks to make these antibodies over and over.
19: It's kind of like playing basketball. So if you practice more, you're a better shot. Same with the immune system.
3: This is immunotherapy, training antibodies to be really good at latching onto a target. Because once you've trained it to say latch onto a cancer cell, you can attach a little like radioactive bomb to the antibody.
21: We basically use the antibody as a delivery system to efficiently deliver
3: this little bomb
21: to the cancer cell.
3: To kill it.
21: Yes, correct.
3: And this is also something we do with human antibodies, even for like certain types of cancers. But sometimes human antibodies are not very good at sticking to cancer cells.
21: But shark antibodies,
3: with those small, flexible, wiggly arms,
21: they can essentially do molecular yoga and adopt many different shapes. And by adopting many different shapes, they can get into nooks and crannies of targets that human antibodies can't access.
3: Like certain parts of cancer cells.
21: Yes.
3: So Aaron said that it takes about 2 months to train these antibodies. And that the first time they went to test one of these things...
21: Oh, this is about 2 years ago.
3: They took the shark antibody, injected it into a mouse with a tumor.
21: Through the tail vein of the mouse.
3: Did some fancy imaging.
21: And I thought, wow, I've never seen this before. Within a day, we saw the antibody homing to the tumor and just collecting there.
3: They were just latching on to these tumor cells and nowhere else. They didn't find it anywhere else in the body.
4: Stop.
3: It like laser focused right to the tumor.
4: It moved like we think sharks move, like where they like detect
3: stealth,
4: detect a drop of blood and then boom. What?
3: Were you surprised by this or were you expecting these results?
21: I've been doing mouse radiology for 20 years and it knocked my socks off.
3: Really?
21: Honestly, yeah. I've never seen antibody work that well.
3: And they would follow up that study with another where they attached a little bomb to the antibody and it worked.
4: Wow.
3: They eradicated the cancer.
4: Wow.
3: Do you see any immune response to the antibody? Because I guess I would just expect that a shark antibody for a mouse is like a foreign invader that the mouse would then, you know, produce antibodies against.
21: Yeah. So for some reason, we do not see an immune response. And we don't really know the concrete reason why. We've done studies in mice and other rodents, and there are a few other people working on shark antibodies in the world. And that's one thing that we all talk about is how we don't see an immune response against them.
3: I mean, I think that's so fascinating because, like, even for a human, if you're growing a fetus that's half genetically yours, your body will launch an immune response. Like, that's the, you know, the purpose of the placenta and the sort of struggle of pregnancy. I just can't even grasp that a shark antibody would not trigger an immune response.
21: Yeah, it's one of those things that you have to see to believe, and we've seen it many times. And we're going to do a primate study. We're going to do an imaging study to see where this antibody goes in the body of a non-human primate. And then we're going to also repeatedly dose the primate with the antibody to see if we do generate an immune response against it. And my hunch is we won't see any antibodies against our shark antibody.
4: Wow.
3: Yeah.
4: I mean, I don't know if we should do any meaning making here, but can I just like...
3: Yeah, go for it.
4: I mean, I think so much of what we learned in the first couple days of our week of shark is like that a monster, it maintains its fear by being unknown, unseen, sort of other. And there's something like if... at the molecular level, we can embrace these things as us. There is like profound molecular entanglement. Like they are so much closer than I ever thought.
3: Yeah. Yeah. I mean, like that entanglement is precisely why they can heal us, you know?
4: Yeah.
3: Like these animals that we don't even want to share the water with because we're afraid that they'll harm us could actually save us. Oh, wow. So each shark you're using for different...
21: Yep. Each shark is fighting a different disease.
3: And not just from cancer.
21: The shark we have right here is being injected with proteins that are expressed when we sense pain.
3: So with one of those sharks, they're developing antibodies against pain receptors that you find in humans.
4: Oh.
3: So they can help us find where that pain is in the body.
4: Wow.
21: We had one shark that was pumped full of fentanyl to make anti-fentanyl shark antibodies.
3: They're developing antibodies against lung cancer, breast cancer, Alzheimer's.
4: Okay. Wow. So you're saying just like there's this burgeoning hope of potential for what these antibodies could heal or make clear.
3: Yeah.
21: Yeah.
3: Yeah. What do you think about that?
21: It's pretty cool. It's beautiful. Yeah.
3: Do you think that sharks, like these antibodies, could be the most powerful tools we have to fight these diseases?
21: Never say never, potentially.
3: Potentially.
21: I like to think that the future is shark, personally.
3: The future is shark.
21: Yes.
3: I feel like that's a good place to end.
21: The future is shark.

0: This episode was reported by Becca Bressler. It was produced by Becca Bressler and Matt Kilty. Original music from Matt Kilty. 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Special thanks to Gihan Gunrathnan, Jay West, Kendall Ott, and the entire Lebeau Lab at the University of Wisconsin-Madison. Go Sharks. 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
1: 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Not the song. I promise, not the song. 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
4: I'm Jeremy Hobson. 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
1: Latif.
0: Radiolab. Back with our lead reporter slash lifeguard, Rachel Cusick.
7: Hello, hello. So, baby sharks.
1: You can't even say the word without it.
0: Without a doo-doo.
7: Yeah, I know. I wanted to know, like, you two both have little humans. Do you hate that song? Do you, like, listen to it daily? What's your relationship to that song?
1: Yeah. When did the song come out?
7: 2015, the Korean one came out.
1: We had kids after that, and by that point I knew that this was sort of weapons grade song, so we kept it out of the house.
7: Wow, it's like a zombie apocalypse. You're like, don't open the doors.
1: That's right.
7: Baby shark's coming.
1: We'd seen other people go through it and we're like, it's not gonna happen here.
7: I don't have children, it's like seeps into you just being in the world.
0: It does. It swept the world. Yeah. It was everywhere.
7: Yeah, so everyone has the same feeling about it. But then I was like, wait, what are baby sharks like? Like, what? How do baby sharks get born?
1: How do baby sharks get born?
7: Yeah, like what? Do you have an idea of like what shark birth looks like?
1: I mean,
0: man, I don't know. Well, like they are really fishy. Like you think they do have eggs, but like I want them to have labor.
7: Yeah, so I found someone to answer this question for me.
8: I've always been like an ocean nerd, but when
7: science reporter Claudia Gaib, who like most of the people we've had on this week, is a bit of a shark fangirl.
8: So by the time I got to this story, I was definitely fully a crazy shark lady.
7: I actually ran into her work because of an amazing article she wrote about baby sharks. And she kind of just introduced me to the very wacky world of shark reproduction. And I want to share it with you because it's just so fun.
0: Okay.
7: So the first category of shark birth is...
8: Let me just make sure I get the term correct. I gotta look back. Yes. Okay. So we have viviparous.
9: My name is Jeannie.
7: Yeah, viviparous.
0: Like in vivo?
7: Yeah, exactly.
8: Viviparous sharks give birth to live young, just like humans or like other mammals.
7: Just like you and me and dolphins. The embryo develops in the mother's womb.
8: They have a womb. There's a placenta.
7: Some of them even make this sort of milk.
8: Essentially, like, secrete a type of milk into the womb.
7: Like a little milk bath for babies?
8: Yeah, they're in a little milk bath.
0: So they're just, like, fully pregnant.
7: Fully?
0: And
7: they come out like little baby versions of the larger shark.
0: Like how big?
7: It depends on the shark. So white sharks come out like 3 or 4 feet long.
1: Whoa.
0: Oh, that's huge.
1: That is enormous.
7: But I mean, there's other sharks that come out like the size of your pointer finger.
1: Cute. I'm not a gremlin pixie troll fairy.
7: And like, God bless the hammerhead shark mothers.
1: Oh, that's cool.
0: That would be so hard to make it work.
7: Yeah, so that's the first category.
0: Okay.
7: And then moving on to category two, which is
8: ovoviviparous.
7: Ovoviviparity.
1: Okay.
7: So it's like a live birth, but also eggs.
1: Live birth, but also eggs.
0: Yeah, what does that mean?
7: So the embryo actually forms inside of an egg case,
8: but that egg case hatches still inside mom, and then the baby comes out.
7: So it kind of is combining the strengths of a live birth where you're protecting the young inside you, but it happens a lot quicker, and the sharks can make a bunch more eggs. There's one whale shark that was found, and it had 300 whale sharks inside it.
1: Wow.
7: And then there's sharks that can fertilize sperm from multiple fathers. So they kind of place bets on different sharks' baby daddies.
0: Okay.
7: So they're just kind of like taking it all in. They're like, we'll consider your offer. And then they just like, just dole it out.
0: That's a new take on take it all in.
7: But okay. I think one of the nutsest of all nuts shark reproduction stories is the sand tiger shark.
1: Okay.
0: Okay.
7: They create a bunch of eggs.
8: And the process that this shark has developed to get big and strong in the womb is to eat its brothers and sisters.
1: What?
0: It's like the Colosseum for baby sharks.
8: It is a gladiatorial match in mom's womb.
7: Inside the shark. So you'll see scientific papers where there's like a uterus that's been sliced open and there's just like one shark and then a bunch of empty egg cases. And it's like, I ate those. So that's the ovoviviparity. And then the final category,
8: oviparous,
7: are just the plain old egg-laying sharks. So the mom puts an embryo inside the sort of egg case thing, and then she just releases all of those eggs into the ocean.
8: It's feeding on a yolk sac, just like a chicken, and it has everything it needs inside this little egg case.
7: So the mom will only do like one or two of these at a time. And they look like these little envelopes. You can sometimes see them wash up on the beach.
0: Oh, yeah, dude. Oh, my God. The mermaid's purse.
1: What's the mermaid's purse thing?
0: It almost looks like two boomerangs back to back.
7: Yeah, but there's also a shark that lays an egg case that's shaped like a spiral drill.
1: So it like screws itself into the rock kind of thing.
7: So that nobody comes along and eats it because, you know, they're out there hanging out in the ocean by themselves. And those egg-laying sharks, those are the sharks that we are going to talk about today. That's where the story that Claudia had written about begins.
0: Oh, cool. This wasn't even
7: just
0: the
7: warm-up. That was just...
0: I'm sorry.
7: I love it.
0: And I was just... It was just too Willy Wonka, like, come with me in the world of your imagination.
9: And they're crazy little characters, you know, what they do.
7: And so this story is one man's possibly Sisyphean, but definitely sublime attempt to maybe just slightly rejigger the balance between humans and sharks.
9: Mm-hmm. Yep.
7: Can I just ask you to introduce yourself, say who you are and what you do?
9: Hi, my name is Greg Noel. What I actually do or what I do when I do?
7: Greg has taught English as a second language. He's done quality checks on electrical circuit boards. But his life's work, I think he would say, is the shark conservation and education organization that he founded.
9: Called Shark Lab Malta.
7: Which is in Malta.
0: Mm.
1: And where is Malta again?
7: Little island below Sicily. Warm, Mediterranean.
9: And it's just a really beautiful place to be. So
7: you were just interested in sharks because you loved being in the ocean? Or like, what was it about sharks that interested you in the first place?
9: They were just kind of fascinating. They're very kind of mysterious. So I thought, okay, let's learn more about them.
7: But when Greg moved down to Malta from Britain, this was in 2007, he pretty quickly realized
9: there was nobody really in Malta focusing on sharks, doing anything about sharks.
7: There wasn't a national aquarium at the time, and there weren't even many sharks in the waters near Malta where you could scuba dive.
9: So that was why I first started going to the fish market.
7: He wanted to learn about sharks so badly, he was just like willing to go look at them in buckets.
9: Yeah, which I guess it's kind of strange, but it was kind of like, if I want to learn something about sharks, I need to go and find where I can see them.
7: So Greg would get up early in the morning, head down to the coastline where this fish market was. It was in this old rickety building, and he'd start talking to the fishermen, saying like, I don't know, you got any sharks? You mind if I check them out?
9: Yeah,
7: And so he'd go back, see these bins filled with ice and dead sharks. He started measuring the sharks.
9: With my tape measure and my camera, taking pictures.
7: Photographing them.
9: Learning more and more about the different species of sharks around Malta.
7: Learning about the basics of their anatomy.
9: Checking them, whether it's male or female.
7: Just like gathering basic information for this organization that he was setting up.
9: Sometimes recover certain parts of sharks from bins.
7: They're like, oh, I'll grab a jaw and I'll clean it up and I'll use it as like a demonstration that I'll give at like a community fair when I'm teaching people about sharks.
10: Wow.
7: But a couple years into his fish market research, things started to get a little interesting for Greg.
9: Yep.
7: One day in
9: 2011,
7: Greg's at the market doing his thing, and he sees this small spotted cat shark.
9: A small, spotty little shark.
7: Just kind of inspects it like he always does. But then he just like notices something coming out of the small spotted cat shark.
9: Oh, what's that? What's that thing protruding?
7: It's these tiny, curly strings.
9: These fibrous tendrils.
7: Popping out of the shark's cloaca, which is like a shark vagina. Greg bends down.
9: Kind of carefully took hold of them.
7: And at this point, the fishermen nearby are just like giving him the side eye.
9: Well, listen. There was a few kind of like craned necks looking across. What's he doing?
7: But he just starts to pull on it.
9: Slowly pulled and pulled and pulled. And out came this perfect little four and a half centimeter capsule. With curly tendrils at the top, curly tendrils at the bottom.
7: Huh. And he's like, oh,
9: ding.
7: This is a shark egg. Mm-hmm. So is it almost like a ravioli?
9: Let's imagine like half a ravioli.
7: Like a 2-inch by 1-inch rectangle.
9: Pale greenish color, almost transparent.
7: And he holds it up to the light and he sees this little bulge.
9: Inside the ravioli shape capsule.
7: So here he is holding this little ravioli in the middle of the fish market.
9: What do we do now?
10: Is it dead?
7: He doesn't know. So it came out of a dead shark.
10: Right.
7: It could be dead, but it could maybe be alive.
9: Just kind of thinking, or at least we could learn something from it. So I took it back home.
7: Put it in a little plastic aquarium that he had.
9: The kind of thing that kids would have sometimes. Okay. So that was never actually used, just happened to be kicking around the house. So then I'm kind of thinking, well, okay, obviously the shark would lay the egg in the sea, so I go and collect some seawater.
7: With like a bucket?
9: Yeah, just literally a bucket, take it back home.
7: Dumps the ocean water into this little aquarium.
9: With a little air pump just to keep the water oxygenated. Dangle a piece of string across the width of the aquarium.
7: Why? Just to replicate like some seagrass or something that the egg would hook onto. So he hooks the little ravioli tendrils onto the string and suspends it in the floating water.
9: And then wait. Because, I mean, once you put it in there, what do? Apart from watch it every day or several times a day or many, many times a day. Every time you walk past it, you take a look to just see what's going on. It just became a little bit like a magnet.
7: Day one, day two.
9: Every time I was in and out, moving past it, take a look.
7: Day four, five, six, seven, nothing happening.
9: And after around about 3 weeks,
7: he noticed
9: a little bump on the top right-hand side of it. So now each time I'm walking past, I'm now focusing on the little bump. And the little bump slowly separates from the main yolk section itself with a tiny, tiny, almost thread-like connection. And it starts to move.
10: Nope.
9: Just kind of like wiggling a little bit. And it's like, oh my gosh.
7: This shark, this baby shark that I brought home.
9: From a dead shark. A dead shark.
7: Is still alive. Now, I should say Greg is standing, if somewhat amateurishly, on a sort of scientific frontier. I mean, sharks had been bred in captivity and eggs had hatched in aquariums, but
9: the thing that had never been done before was taking an egg from a dead shark
7: and getting it to
9: develop.
7: Nobody had ever done that.
9: Nobody. So this was a first.
7: And now he's thinking, maybe I could even get this thing to hatch.
1: Okay. So Greg is standing on the scientific frontier of a sort, and he has this egg case.
7: An egg case that Greg, at this point, has decided to name.
9: Squiggle. Was squiggling in the egg case, and I didn't know what else to call it. It's squiggling around. That's how I described it to people.
7: And now that he knew that it was alive, and he'd given it a name.
9: Now I'm thinking, maybe I need to actually get a slightly bigger aquarium and something a little bit, I would say, more professional, you know, made of glass instead of plastic.
7: So he moved Squiggle into his happier, newer home.
9: And so now we're like 6 weeks, 7 weeks, 8 weeks.
7: And Squiggle is growing and moving more and more. It's still this sort of lump that's attached to a yolk in a thin thread. And then...
9: The yolk itself starts to appear to have blood vessels form on it. So you almost see like vein-like structures on the yolk sac.
8: What?
9: And they kind of snake their way up the yolk sac to this little placental connection, which then in turn is going into the shark.
8: Like blood?
7: Yes. Mm. So it's blood going to the head of the shark.
8: That is wild.
7: Yes.
9: It is alien-like because it has no distinctive shape. It doesn't have the distinctive snout. There are no fins. It's, I don't know, how would you describe it? It's just like a little something.
7: So you'd walk by Squiggle like a couple times a day, be like, hey, Squiggle, what's up?
9: I wasn't necessarily talking to Squiggle, but when people said, how's it doing? So, oh, Squiggle. Squiggle's doing fine.
7: And then one day...
9: it just simply stopped moving.
7: Squiggle stopped squiggling.
8: Mm. Oh, no.
7: And it's never started again. That was the end of Squiggle. But... Squiggle left behind this like little bit of hope for Greg.
9: This beautiful little piece of ravioli kind of proved it was possible. So there was this kind of this drive.
7: So Greg heads back to the fish market, tries to get as many eggs as he can. Not even like pulling out the strings when he sees them. He now just starts cutting into the dead sharks.
8: Whoa, the fishermen are just letting him do this?
7: Well, Greg got very good at spotting which sharks had egg cases in them. But also these fishermen...
9: they were curious too. To the point where we arrive, they now tell us, oh, I've got some of this and I've got some of this.
7: And at this point, he has egg cases upon egg cases at home.
9: Multiple aquariums, etc.
7: And they're all starting to move. And they do a little bit of wiggling, just like Squiggle did.
9: Going good, going good. Everything's going good.
7: But then, just like Squiggle, they would all die. And Greg is like...
9: What's happening? Why do they suddenly stop developing?
7: So he starts tinkering with like a couple things, like the aeration, the salinity. And then eventually he starts to drop the temperature of the tank.
9: Lowering the temperature.
7: And lo and behold...
9: this mortality suddenly stopped massively.
7: These eggs start surviving.
9: Everything seemed to continue to develop.
7: Past the day that Squiggle died.
9: Slowly get bigger, bigger, bigger, wiggle, wiggle, wiggle.
7: And then some weeks in, he notices that one of the embryos in the egg cases is starting to look like a shark.
9: The fins develop.
7: Seems to have a tail and a head.
9: It's now... starting to go into a position where it has its head at the bottom part of the egg case and the body is looped over to the top and the tail is now next to the head.
7: And then one day he's cleaning the tank and he accidentally bumps into the string that's holding the tendrils. And then all of a sudden...
9: all movement stops. I've just killed it! And then after a minute or so... oh, no, it's all right, it's all right, it's all good.
7: And then it started wiggling again. It's this defense mechanism these little egg cases have to protect themselves from predators who want to eat them. Now, at this point, the little shark bodies, they're curled around the yolk sac. And Greg can see that yolk sac
9: is getting smaller and smaller and smaller and smaller and smaller. And after around about 5.5, coming up towards 6 months, that yolk sac has almost disappeared.
7: And so he starts thinking, I bet when that yolk sac goes away, that's when this thing's going to hatch.
9: Now, every time you go past the aquarium, you're looking. Can you see any yolk?
7: And then one day...
9: oh, it's gone.
7: And in the place where the shark used to attach to the yolk sac, there's just a little...
9: belly button. Literally, because it's like a placental connection. So you could actually quite happily say that sharks have belly buttons. And at that point, the shark is ready to be born.
7: Wow, the belly button is the final touch, the master stroke.
9: It is.
7: So he's just sitting there, waiting for this shark to finally break out of this egg case.
9: You can only spend so many hours with your eyes open watching a shark waiting for it to hatch. It's like the kettle, yeah? You go to bed, you think, okay, well, everything seems fine.
7: But then one morning, he wakes up.
9: And there's a little baby shark sitting at the bottom of the tank. Just sitting at the bottom.
7: Like a picture-perfect miniature version of a small spotted cat shark. Just sitting on the bottom of the tank?
9: Yeah.
7: He did it! Yeah, he has a baby shark in his aquarium.
8: That came from a dead mother shark.
7: Yeah.
8: Wow.
7: And so this baby shark is just sitting at the bottom of the tank. And he's like, I guess it's time to let it go.
9: release it into the sea.
7: Back to the ocean. So, one afternoon,
9: a group of us, I think it was seven or eight members of the organization.
7: They pack it up into a cooler and they drive to the north side of the island.
9: We get our wetsuits on, put our scuba gear on, transfer the shark into the box.
7: Just like a little Tupperware you'd put your lunch in.
9: Everyone got cameras. Got cameras. Are the batteries charged? The battery's charged. Okay, are we ready? We're ready. Let's get in the water.
7: So they walk out into the water, dip down under, and start to dive.
9: To a depth of, maybe about 10, 12 meters.
7: And they're swimming around the bottom, looking for a good place to leave this baby shark.
9: Underwater with a little box, a little baby shark. You can see the beaming smiles behind the regulators.
7: And the reality of what they're doing, what they've done, it starts to sink in.
9: The amount of time, energy, effort, dedication, concern, worry built up over the year or so of development and then hatching and releasing, blah, blah, blah, blah.
7: They're all just tearing up, like their masks just fill up with their tears.
9: Seriously, it was just so super, super, super emotional. So when it came to this final kind of like, now we're going to open the box and take the lid off and see what happens.
7: Greg's holding this little box and he starts to open it.
9: Just very slowly, slowly take off the lid of the box and the little shark wiggles around a bit. And then it kind of lifts off the box and starts to swim. I don't know, there was just kind of... there was just a very, very kind of like emotional but peaceful moment. It felt like many minutes, but it probably wasn't. The shark had disappeared. We weren't going to chase it. We had no idea where it was going to go next.
7: That shark was the first, but it wasn't the last.
9: The total number of sharks we've released to date is 371.
7: Whoa! And one thing that science reporter Claudia Geib from the beginning pointed out is that Greg had started this project in 2011, and I was reporting this in, I think, 2020, 2021. So he'd by then been doing it for almost a decade. He had published a paper on it in 2018 that essentially was like a how-to guide for taking egg cases and raising them to be re-released in the wild. And now there are other scientists in other parts of the world rescuing egg cases from these dead sharks.
9: So it wasn't a question of, wow, we're stopping a species from becoming extinct. It was a question of putting them back where they belong. Let's let nature take its course. And if nature determines that this creature will have a long and happy, fruitful life, fantastic. If nature says something different, it's nature doing what nature does.
10: I hate to say it, they're going to die. That's nature, red, raw, and tooth and claw.
8: When I was reporting this story and I spoke to this one prestigious researcher,
10: Nick Dulvey, professor in conservation biology at Simon Fraser University in Vancouver.
8: And in his view, it's almost kind of pointless to put baby sharks back into the ocean.
7: He says like these babies are just like a snack for another fish.
10: This is probably the most important, least well understood fact in marine conservation, that you should conserve the adults and not the babies. I have had many people from many walks of life, including many professors and fisheries scientists and undergraduates go, but why shouldn't we protect the babies? Mm. And I'll go, well, let me ask the question in a different way. I'll say, how about you want to start an apple farm?

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1: Pick the adults because they can breed multiple times right from the get-go. But with the kittens and the apples, you basically have to let them grow up to maturity and then breed.
2: The image I have, it's just like these people release this single baby shark out into the ocean and it's swimming and it's like, oh, the big wide world. Do you imagine the scene of that? Like something comes along and chomp. Like, what do you imagine happening to that little baby shark?
1: Yeah, it's like watching a turtle release on a beach. You know, those seagulls aren't holding back just because there's a bunch of tourists watching. They're like doing their seagull thing, which is eating baby turtles. And to the human onlooker, it's horrific, but that's nature. Mm. So, again, one of the biggest mysteries in fishery scientists that most fishery scientists don't understand is, oh, well, we've got this cod and it lays 10 million eggs a year. And we've got this dogfish that lays 2 pups each year. Well, surely, you know, the cod's going to be fine. Mm. But what I try to do is get people to reflect on, oh, there's 2 different ways of getting the same outcome, which is you can either package up all of your energy into 2 pups that are very large, very competent, with a much higher survival rate, or you could make 10 million lottery tickets. Mm. Only one of them is going to win the lottery, and the rest are going to die. Mm-hmm. And you go, well, why does biodiversity work like that? Mm-hmm. Why do we have this choice of 1 coconut or 10,000 grass seeds? And it turns out that the number of offspring that we have is optimized to the risk in the environment that the babies are born in. Mm. It turns out that the cod is laying these tiny little lottery tickets out into the ocean in the hope of dropping them into a patch of phytoplankton that's big enough to support a population of growing zooplankton. And the chances of you picking a patch that's large enough until you develop over the period of 30 days in the case of a cod, or a period of 1 year in the case of a lobster larvae, the chances of you getting the right size patch is vanishingly small. Mm. In fact, it's 1 in several million. And so what they're doing is bet hedging in the same way that you do with a syndicate in a lottery. You buy lots of lottery tickets at different times and places to maximize your chance of winning. And so you go, well, what's the payoff of that strategy? Well, the payoff of that strategy is, yeah, you're going to have many, many bad years where it doesn't work out. Mm. But when it does work out, you know, more than one of those eggs is going to survive. In fact, tens of thousands of those eggs might survive.
2: So is it almost like the single shark that this person is rescuing? It's like you might just be picking a very bad lottery ticket out of the trash and then cashing it in?
1: Maybe, yeah.
2: Focusing on the babies instead of the adults, it's not only a waste of time, but also kind of a distraction away from conservation efforts.
1: Fisheries management or bycatch mitigation.
2: That do make a big difference.
1: These kind of activities are described as what are called feel-good conservation. These are an action that make people feel like they're helping to save the planet, but they don't have a real impact.
3: Hmm. I had a similar question.
2: I don't know. The more I talk to Claudia, the more I think they do something. Just a different kind of something.
4: One piece we didn't talk about is everybody spoke about how the people around them in their community responded to this project really, really positively.
2: And even beyond Greg's community, you know, there's even a classroom in Spain now.
5: My name is Jaime Penades. I'm a biologist from Spain.
2: Using Greg's methods.
6: My name is Inma Gil. I'm 15 years old.
2: To raise baby sharks. So instead of having like butterflies, you would have a baby shark in your classroom.
7: My name is Ignacio and I'm 16.
8: Paula and I'm 17 years old.
9: I'm 14 years old.
2: And in a way, it's not what's happening inside those shark tanks that matters. It's what's happening inside those kids.
7: Honestly, I was like concerned about how are we like going to take care of them.
9: I used to think of sharks as like mainly dangerous.
10: At first, I thought

0: I thought of sharks as big and scary creatures, and now that I've been taking care of 5 of them, I'm pretty much relaxed.
1: People have been taught to fear sharks.
2: Chris Lowe again, our shark scientist from the very beginning of this week.
1: So the cool thing for me is if we've taught people to fear sharks, we can also unteach them to fear sharks, to appreciate the animal.
3: The wonder of the complexity of their lives and the complexity of their biology.
4: You know, we need to change our concept. Get away from the monster image. They're not monsters at all.
0: Butterflies or sharks?
5: Sharks.
0: Definitely sharks. They are more interesting.
6: Yeah, same here. I think I would prefer sharks over butterflies.
7: Big giant whale shark size thank you to Rachel Cusick for bringing this wild idea to us and doing dozens of interviews to bring it to life.
8: Thanks also to our editorial ground control, Pat Walters, for wrangling so many sharks.
7: This episode was reported and produced by Rachel Cusick, edited by Pat Walters, fact-checked by Diane Kelly, with mixing help from Jeremy Bloom, and original music by Alan Gafinski.
9: Hi, I'm Michelle, and I'm from Richardson, Texas. And here are our staff credits. Radiolab was created by Jad Abumrad and is edited by Soren Wheeler. Lulu Miller and Latif Nasser are our co-hosts. Dylan Keith is our director of sound design. Our staff includes Simon Adler, Jeremy Bloom, Becca Bressler, W. Harry Fortuna, David Gable, Rebecca Lack, Maria Paz Gutierrez, Sindunyana Sambandan, Matt Kielke, Annie McEwen, Alex Neeson, Sarah Kari, Sarah Sandbach, Anissa Vitpe, Arian Wack, Pat Walters, Molly Webster, Jessica Young, with help from Rebecca Rand. Our fact checkers are Diane Kelly, Emily Krieger, Anna Pujol-Mazzini, and Natalie Middleton.
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0: Live from NPR News in Boston, I'm Steve Brown. Police are searching for a second suspect after gunfire erupted at a crowded food festival beneath Seattle's Space Needle. Two men and a woman died and four were wounded yesterday, including a two-year-old boy. Another suspect was earlier arrested. The shooting happened at the end of the annual Bite of Seattle festival. A Massachusetts woman is on trial in a case where her lawyers are expected to argue that postpartum issues were the reason she killed her three children. Lindsay Clancy has pleaded not guilty in the three counts of murder in the deaths of her children, ages 5, 3, and 8 months. Prosecutors argue Clancy strangled her three children in well-planned murders, but Clancy's attorney plans to lay out an insanity defense. A heat dome is set to expand across much of the central United States, pushing temperatures above 100 degrees from Dallas to North Dakota. About 70 million people will face heat advisories. Forecasters say the heat will stretch from the desert southwest to the Gulf Coast and into the Midwest and Great Plains. The elderly and children are especially at risk of heat-related illnesses. People are advised to seek air conditioning and stay hydrated. 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

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This is 88.3 WNIN-FM. Evansville, Henderson, and Owensboro. Right now we're at 90 degrees. Feel-like temperature is 101. We do have that extreme heat warning in effect until 7 o'clock this evening. An overnight low of 79. Tomorrow's forecast, another sunny day tomorrow and hot with a high of 90. More here and now at the top of the hour following the news.

Good afternoon. 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And checking our weather, we're at 91 degrees now. The feel-like temperature is 103. The extreme heat warning continues until 7 this evening. We're expecting an overnight low of 78 degrees, a muggy evening. Looking ahead to Tuesday's forecast, July 28th, partly cloudy tomorrow, with a high of 90. Wednesday's high, 87, a high of 87 Thursday, a high of 85 Friday. Thunderstorms in the forecast Saturday, cooler with a high of 79. Let's go back to here and now on NPR.

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Evansville, Henderson, and Owensboro. 92 degrees. The feel-like temperature, 104. The forecast high is 93, almost there. An overnight low of 78. We do have that extreme heat warning in effect until 7 this evening. And let's check out the forecast for Tuesday. Another hot day. Not as hot, but still hot. High of 90 tomorrow. But a cooler overnight low of 64. High of 87 on Wednesday. High of 87 Thursday. And high of 85 on Friday. All things considered, up next, following the news.

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1: It's a Monday afternoon at 3:18, and this is All Things Considered on WNIN-FM. Right now, we do have that extreme heat warning in effect still. That will expire tonight at 7. And then the extreme, rather the heat advisory, will take effect tonight at 7 and last until tomorrow night at 7. So a bit cooler tomorrow. Right now, 91 degrees. Heat index of 100, 93 tomorrow. And then upper 80s the rest of the week. There is more All Things Considered coming your way. In this hour, we go to Colorado. A mountain tourist town tries to build year-round community by dedicating a building to craftspeople, including affordable housing. That story coming up in about 20 minutes.
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0: on this Monday afternoon. It's 4:18. This is All Things Considered on WNIN-FM. A good afternoon to you. I'm Kenton McDonald. The heat, extreme heat advisory in effect until 7 tonight. Right now we have a heat index of 103. And the heat advisory takes over tonight and expires tomorrow night at 7. There's more All Things Considered coming up in the second hour of the show. As Pioneer Day is Utah's 4th of July, celebrating Mormon pioneers' arrival this year, a rare acknowledgement of a Native American massacre of which little is spoken. We'll get the full story again later this hour. And a new UNESCO World Heritage Site has been established in Georgia. We'll tell you more about that as well in this hour of the show.
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1: A good afternoon to you from WNIN-FM, and this is All Things Considered. I'm Kenton McDonald. The extreme heat warning expires tonight at 7 o'clock. Right now we have a heat index of 103. Heat advisory tomorrow, and then the rest of the week looking like it's going to stick around the mid-80s, so much cooler comparatively through Wednesday, Thursday, and Friday. Next hour, NPR News at 5:01. I'll have local news for you. At 5:04, WNIN's John Gibson will tell us about two historic airplanes that have made a stop in Evansville this week. And next hour, on All Things Considered, Ben Wickler, Wisconsin's former Democratic Party chair, has some advice for how to revive his party.
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11: 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I'm Juana Summers.
12: And I'm Sasha Pfeiffer. Our health is profoundly affected by our microbiome. That's the billions of bacteria that inhabit our body. Now, a study from Pakistan has found that the microbiome may play a role in why some women have babies prematurely, meaning born before 37 weeks of gestation. NPR's Dia Hadid explains, and please know that one woman discusses the deaths of her babies.
13: A wind whipping up trash, dust, and dried fecal matter blows around the compound where Sugran lives with her extended family in the fishing settlement of Rehri Ghat.
14: Assalamu alaikum.
13: Sugran only has one name. She doesn't know her age. Kids mill about in tattered clothes. Five are hers. There were more. When we meet Sugran, it's only been a week since her baby died. Sugran says baby Gulshan came 2 months early. She had him at night. He was cold by morning. Sugran buried him near his baby brother, Roshan. He died last year. He was born early too. He lived for a few days. The World Health Organization says in the West, a baby born around 32 weeks gestation has an excellent chance of survival. In poorer countries, those babies have about a 50% chance of dying. Just looking around Rehri Ghat, you can see some of the factors why women and girls are giving birth prematurely. They're malnourished, there's extreme heat, poor sanitation. Many are barely literate, and a girl's education is key to her future baby's health. And here, about one in four babies are born early. But miles away in the port city of Karachi, at the Aga Khan University, Dr. Faiza Jihan, chair of pediatrics, says women and girls in other countries face similar adversities, but aren't having as many premature babies.
15: So the question that came to us was, why are the rates so high?
13: So Jihan says her department,
15: we got interested in the microbiome.
13: That's because
15: in pregnant women, we think that it has a huge influence.
13: But
15: we didn't have any data from Pakistan.
13: Local data is key because a person's microbiome is formed by their diet and environment. So Jahan's team looked at the microbiome of 108 Pakistani women who'd just given birth by examining their stool. About half were from women who gave birth full term, the other half, women whose babies were born premature.
15: What we found was there's this one bacterium, Prevotella, which was far less in women who had delivered preterm compared to women who had delivered term.
13: So this bacterium, Prevotella coppery, emerged as a powerful indicator. The more Prevotella coppery, the more likelihood of a full-term delivery.
15: It was a eureka moment for us. Oh, there is a bug which could potentially explain prematurity.
13: Jahan says her team is replicating the experiments to see if the result holds. They're also trying to cultivate that strain of Prevotella coppery in the lab to give to at-risk pregnant women to see if it helps them get to term. Still, she cautions.
15: Our results, they give us a signal of understanding. They are by no means at a stage where we can translate it into policy.
13: Dr. Vincent B. Young is an infectious disease physician at the University of Michigan Medical School. He agrees there's still a distance between this study and using Prevotella coppery to prevent early birth. But he says potentially pregnant women can be screened for Prevotella coppery.
14: If you can just use it as a marker, you can use an association as a way to help guide your therapy and guide care, especially in resource-limited areas.
13: Jahan of Aga Khan University says there's no silver bullet to resolve premature births.
15: Honestly speaking, I mean, if you ask me, improve education and water and sanitation and half the problems will just disappear.
13: But donors are reluctant to undertake expensive work like sanitation, especially around areas like Rehri Ghat, where the local government is perceived as corrupt. Back in Rehri Ghat, 17-year-old Mariam is fighting the odds to keep her baby alive. 5-month-old Ladu fusses in a hammock made from an old scarf. He was born at around 7 months gestation. She says there was no money to keep him in hospital. Mariam says her baby is always sick. His grandmother shows us baby Ladu's bloated stomach. They don't know why it's like that. There's scars on his back from blisters that formed in the extreme summer heat. She shows us Ladu's little bag of medicine, but says, we can't read or write, so we aren't sure what to do. Baby Ladu is exposed to even more danger by another common hazard here, health workers dispensing ill-considered advice. Mariam says a doctor told her to stop breastfeeding her son, saying it was making him sick. She was told to give him formula, even though the water here is unsanitary and dangerous for babies. And Mariam can't afford formula. So she mixes polluted water with cereal powder she can barely afford, a practice health experts called wildly dangerous for a baby this young. Ladu's grandmother shoos away the flies that have settled on his milk bottle and feeds the baby. She says, we'll do our best to keep this boy alive. Dear Hadid, NPR News, Rehri Ghat.
11: At 92, sculptor and engineer Ed Dwight has lived multiple lives. In the 60s, he trained to become America's first black astronaut, but when NASA passed him over, he found his calling in bronze. Colorado Public Radio's Ryan Warner reports.
16: Ed Dwight celebrates blackness in America with more than 100 memorials nationwide of civil rights activists, musicians, athletes, and cowboys. But in a new retrospective at the History Colorado Museum, he says the piece that means the most to him is Dirt Farmers. It depicts his grandparents who farmed in Kansas City. His grandfather collected scrap metal.
17: Being on the farm, he had a wagon and a horse and a mule, and we would drive all through the city picking up junk, and I would jump off the wagon when he saw a piece of junk. Well, that's how I started my art career. I was doing junk.
16: Abstract pieces. But a mentor encouraged him to switch to likenesses, which meant learning about historical figures Dwight wasn't exposed to in school.
17: I didn't know who Harriet Tubman was till I was 42 years old. And Frederick Douglass, I never knew they existed.
16: Dwight says there's an intimate relationship between artist and subject.
17: I cannot do a sculpture of anybody unless I become them. studying pictures of them from every angle, actually transform myself into whoever I'm sculpting. And if I'm satisfied with how I feel, or where I feel physically and spiritually and emotionally, then I'll stop and move to the next one.
16: Dwight remembers sculpting baseball legend Hank Aaron, who'd flown in to see the progress.
17: His face had fallen off on the floor because it got so hot that the clay melted and his ass dropped down. The guy had a big ass in the beginning. Really interesting guy.
16: Dwight fixed it, and he says the two became close friends. Today, illness and vision loss mean Dwight no longer sculpts, but he hopes to write books about his artistic adventures, like the time he says the mafia approached him, hoping to use his foundry for forgeries. Dwight says he declined. The show Casting a Legacy runs through early next year at History Colorado Center. For NPR News, I'm Ryan Warner in Denver.
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19: Huge majorities of Americans say corruption is a problem in politics and that it's gotten worse in recent years. Voters say one of the main drivers of corruption is President Trump.
20: Trump is flagrant and unembarrassed by the amount of corruption he's displaying.
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21: President Trump announced a big nuclear deal with Saudi Arabia last week. Energy, not weapons. Weapons usually come later. But what makes this one kind of wacky was that Trump had to immediately walk his own deal back. Turns out people were big mad that the deal appeared to leave out one of our allies in the Middle East. Maybe you've heard of Israel. So Trump says, JK, this deal's contingent upon Saudi Arabia signing on to the Abraham Accords. In case you forgot about Abe, he's a landmark set of agreements between Arab states and Israel to normalize relations. Normalization means basically play nice, set up embassies, talk about trade, security, that sort of thing. The point is, that's not in the deal. But Trump's people are going on the TV and saying,
22: we are in discussions with the Saudis about coming into normalization with Israel.
21: All this as Benjamin Netanyahu travels to Washington to meet with the president on Tuesday. Awkward. Two guys named Michael are going to help us wrap our heads around this big bad deal on Today Explained from Vox.
23: Live from NPR News in Culver City, California, I'm Dwayne Brown. The Justice Department is dropping its effort to prosecute California labor leader David Huerta. NPR's Kerry Johnson tells us he was arrested last year at a protest against the Trump administration's harsh immigration policies.
24: Lawyers for union leader David Huerta say he was charged as part of a bid to silence criticism. They say he exercised his First Amendment rights to peacefully protest actions by Immigration and Customs Enforcement last year, only to face a criminal charge for allegedly conspiring to impede federal officers. The Justice Department went on to downgrade that charge. Now it's moving to dismiss the case altogether. It's the latest example of prosecutions for interfering with immigration authorities falling apart. Huerta's lawyer Abby Lowell says his client and other critics of the president will not be silenced. Kerry Johnson, NPR News, Washington.
23: Well, the man convicted of killing four college students in Idaho nearly 4 years ago has filed a petition to reopen his case. From Boise State Public Radio, Lauren Patterson has more.
25: Brian Koberger is serving four life sentences in prison following his conviction last July. He's now filed a petition for post-conviction relief, and court records suggest he's representing himself. In an interview from prison, Koberger told the New York Times he's seeking to abandon his guilty plea and have a trial. He said his guilty plea, quote, hinged on false promises and blatant disinformation and must be withdrawn. Koberger is claiming ineffective legal counsel, saying his lawyers failed to disclose or review exculpatory evidence, according to a handwritten filing made public by court officials and cited by the Times. For NPR News, I'm Lauren Patterson in Orofino, Idaho.
23: And you are listening to NPR News. The mayor of New York City is following through on a campaign promise today. As Steve Kastenbaum reports, the city is advancing plans for government-run grocery stores with cheaper prices.
0: Mayor Zoran Mamdani is looking for operators to run 5 government-owned groceries across the city, which will feature a core group of staple products at reduced prices.
1: Once a month, our 5 city-run grocery stores will set prices for this core set of goods at 30% below typical retail prices.
0: They can charge less because the stores will operate rent-free in government-owned buildings. Mayor Mamdani pushed back against concerns that they'll put small local shops out of business.
1: When you are speaking about a dense neighborhood, there is more than enough market for both existing grocers as well as one city-run grocery store.
0: Plans call for the first store to open by the end of 2027. For NPR News, I'm Steve Kastenbaum in New York.
23: The nearly 3-hour epic film, The Odyssey, continues to draw audiences into theaters, raking in $87 million at the box office over the weekend. That's a slight drop from its debut opening, but still director Christopher Nolan's second best ever. Disney's Moana and Toy Story 5 came in a distant second and third for the weekend, while worldwide, The Odyssey has generated more than $650 million in its first 10 days. 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
21: Michael Gordon writes about national security for the Wall Street Journal, and he's been all over this Saudi Arabia deal.
27: I did a lot of reporting on this, and I've been tracking this issue really since the first Trump administration. And what's interesting about this, and it's important to understand the context and the history, is this issue was explored during President Trump's first term in office, and then during President Biden's term in office. In fact, President Biden was prepared to go through with a civil nuclear cooperation deal with Saudi Arabia, but only on certain conditions. He had a plan that would sort of provide something for everyone. That could have been U.S.-Saudi nuclear cooperation deal, which basically means the U.S. provides the technology to Saudi Arabia. And the American companies do a lot of the work. But that was going to be conditional on Saudi Arabia establishing formal diplomatic relations with Israel. That was under Biden. And there were other aspects to it. Biden envisioned a defense treaty with Saudi Arabia. It would be the only defense treaty the U.S. has with a state in the region. U.S. doesn't have one with Israel. And because the conditions for Saudi normalization are a credible pathway toward a Palestinian state, there was something in it for the Palestinians as well. All of that was basically undermined when Hamas attacked Israel, and all that was essentially put on a shelf. What happened under President Trump was he revived one portion of that, which was the civil nuclear agreement. It was signed. And there's nothing in the agreement about normalization.
21: So President Biden was also interested in a deal of this sort. But is it not true that for years, the United States refused to help Saudi Arabia develop a civilian nuclear program?
27: Well, the U.S. proliferation policy for a long time had been to try to discourage the spread of potentially dangerous nuclear technology in the Middle East. And for example, there is a nuclear cooperation agreement with the United Arab Emirates. It's known as the gold standard. And it's called the gold standard because the United Arab Emirates has reactors purchased from South Korea, but with American technology. But it gave up the right to enrich uranium on its own territory or reprocess spent fuel. It explicitly relinquished that. In fact, there's no right. It just said it committed itself not to do that. It also committed itself to the most wide-ranging inspections. What's striking about this deal with Saudi Arabia under Biden and under Trump is it doesn't meet the gold standard. The Saudis want the option to have the enrichment of uranium. They want a complete fuel cycle on their own territory, and they simply won't agree to the additional protocol, which is an IAEA, International Atomic Energy Agency, kind of process that provides for the most wide-ranging inspections. They won't adopt that. That's what most of the controversy is about.
21: Let's talk about the conditions, if you don't mind. Maybe now is a good time to just ask explicitly what is in this deal.
27: Well, that's an important question because they haven't, even though I spoke to administration officials who spelled out a lot of these conditions, and even though the administration has confirmed the accuracy of the Wall Street Journal article, they haven't really been put in a press release or anything of the kind. But the conditions are as follows. First of all, it's a 30-year deal. That's a long time.
21: Yeah.
27: And that's a lot of potential revenue for an American companies. Second, there's something close to exclusivity for American companies in this deal. The Russians and the Chinese can't be part of it. And that's important because for President Trump, this is like a MAGA diplomacy gone wild. This is tens of billions of dollars potentially for the American nuclear industry, which has not been thriving, coming our way. And that's how it's been advertised by the U.S. Energy Department. That's an important thing. So 30 years exclusivity. The other thing about it is that it opens the door to enrichment of uranium on Saudi soil. Now, I've seen a lot of senior officials go on television and say that's not part of the deal.
22: They're going with American companies, American workers, but there is no enrichment envisioned in this plan.
5: Any agreement that we would make on civil nuclear energy with Saudi Arabia or any other country is going to have safeguards in place to ensure that those cannot ever be turned into a weapons program. I mean, that's the gold standard.
27: It is part of the deal. It's part of the deal that was briefed to me, and everyone's confirmed the accuracy of the report, but it's structured in a very careful way. There's to be a 2-year study about whether enrichment of uranium on Saudi soil is commercially viable and makes sense for what the Saudi civil nuclear ambitions are. A 2-year study once the agreement takes effect. And the presumption is the Saudis want enrichment on their soil. So let's take this scenario. 2-year study, decide that uranium enrichment for civil purposes is worth doing. American companies would then be involved in building this under a so-called black box arrangement in which the sensitive nuclear technology is not shared with the Saudis. That's one scenario. Let me give you a second scenario. You come to the end of the 2 years, and the Saudis say, well, we're ready to have you build us for $1 gazillion a nuclear enrichment, uranium enrichment site. And the Americans say, no, we don't think it makes a lot of sense. We think you should import your fuel the way the UAE does. We don't want to go that route. According to the terms of the agreement, the U.S. has the right to do that 2 years from now. In that case, under the terms of the agreement, the Saudis would not be able to seek another partner to help them do this enrichment or enrich on their own for a decade. So that's how the agreement is structured. And that's what I expect the Congress will see.
1: Why did the United States want this? You keep talking about making lots of money. Is it just to support our nuclear industry? Is that it?
27: That's a big part of it, but it's not only that. It's to freeze out Russia, China, France, other countries who would otherwise be the vendors and perhaps under less rigorous provisions. So the argument for doing this and the part of the Trump administration was, let's help our own nuclear industry at home in a big way. If the U.S. wasn't going to be part of it, it didn't mean it wasn't going to happen. It just meant it would happen without the U.S. So those are the three arguments that were kind of put forward. But, you know, there hasn't been a lot of public debate about this. This is something that was carried out rather quietly behind closed doors. Everybody knew Trump was sort of up to it, but unless you spend your life, you know, studying nuclear proliferation and nuclear energy, I'd say 99% of Americans would not have been aware this deal was being hatched.
1: So help me understand something. The United States gets in there early, freezes out Russia and China, gets to make a bunch of money. It's a shot in the arm to our nuclear industry. But does that still encourage other actors in the region to pursue their own programs, potentially with Russia and China?
27: It could. And it could, because you're sort of legitimizing the spread of nuclear technology. Here's how this could go wrong. One, other countries say, well, they do it, we want it. And we want it with however we can get it, with whatever nations we can get it. And we're not going to adhere to the gold standard like UAE. And maybe we'll do it with the U.S., maybe we'll do it with other countries. That's one way it would encourage proliferation. Two, there's a provision of the agreement with the UAE, the so-called gold standard agreement I've talked so much about, that says if there's an arrangement in the region that is less than the gold standard, less than what we, the UAE, agreed to, we reserve the right to renegotiate, to try to renegotiate this agreement. In other words, the UAE can now come back and say, well, wait a second, we agreed to this, no enrichment, no, you know, these very stringent provisions. So what's going to happen now? Will the Trump administration insist that the deal be contingent on normalization? Will it eventually amend this position and say, well, that's aspirational, because it's a potential deal killer. And then the American nuclear industry won't get all the billions of dollars the energy secretary is talking about. And then the U.S. won't have exclusivity in Saudi Arabia in their civil nuclear program that the Energy Department is touting. How do you square this circle? And right now the administration doesn't have an answer. And so this agreement, you know, I think the thing to look for in the weeks and months ahead is this normalization requirement somehow diluted? Does it become a goal instead of a requirement? Because I think logically that's pretty much the most one can expect if you look at the current trends in the Middle East, what's happening in Gaza, what's happening in Israel. And there's another way this thing could potentially not go forward in a sense, some aspects of it. Let's say the two-year study is not completed during the Trump administration. Let's say it drifts into the next American administration. Well, please tell me who's going to be our next president.
1: John Ossoff.
27: In the volatile American politics, right? And if it's John Ossoff, he's going to come in and say, thank you. We don't want to do enrichment in Saudi Arabia. That's off the table. Sorry about that, guys. But, you know, we built your two power reactors, but an enrichment facility is not in the cards. So there's, due to the vagaries of politics in the United States, there's some aspects of this deal are not exactly locked in. It could be a win-win or it could blow up in everybody's face.
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14: Michael Koplow, I'm the Chief Policy Officer at Israel Policy Forum.
15: And how excited do you guys get when Prime Minister Netanyahu is visiting Washington, D.C.?
14: Well, when Prime Minister Netanyahu is here, and I believe this is going to be the sixth or seventh time since President Trump returned to office, it always creates a lot of news, so I don't know that excited is the word, but it certainly makes me busier.
15: Okay. And he's, of course, visiting the District of Columbia tomorrow to meet with President Trump. How tense do you think things will be compared to all those other visits?
14: I suspect this will be among the most tense meetings that they have had because there are a number of issues on the table where President Trump and Prime Minister Netanyahu are on different pages. The issue that they used to be on the same page about was Iran, and I don't think that is the case anymore. As we've seen the Iran war unfold, the Israeli view is still the view that they had at the outset of the war, which is that this is necessary to deal with Iran's nuclear program, with its ballistic missiles, with its proxies, and ultimately what the Israelis wanted to see and what they still want to see is a different regime in Iran. President Trump may still share those goals, but it's pretty clear that as the war has not gone the way he anticipated, he's looking for an exit strategy, and his main focus is the Strait of Hormuz, which is not something that the Israelis care about at all. So I think at this point, when Prime Minister Netanyahu arrives at the White House tomorrow, he's probably going to try to convince the president that the original goal should be on the table, that the U.S. and Israel should keep going, and President Trump seems to have a different view of things.
15: And on top of that, insult to injury, not sure how you'd phrase it, but we have this new deal with Saudi Arabia that seems to have, on some level, taken Israel by surprise.
14: It absolutely took Israel by surprise. When the deal was announced on Wednesday, it was a deal to provide Saudi Arabia with nuclear power and nuclear infrastructure. There was no mention of Israel. There was no mention of normalization. There's no mention of anything outside of the bounds of a nuclear agreement. President Trump on Thursday, following widespread criticism, not only in Israel, but in media outlets here in the United States, put out his Truth Social where he said that the deal is absolutely contingent on Saudi Arabia joining the Abraham Accords.
28: Truth Social.
29: The civil nuclear deal, there will be no enrichment of material being made between the United States Department of Energy and Saudi Arabia, which pertains only to non-military use, such as the ones that Iran and UAE and others already have, will be approved, but is totally subject to Saudi Arabia joining the very respected and successful Abraham Accords. The United States is not opposed to the civil, non-enriched nuclear facilities. Thank you for your attention to this matter, President Donald J. Trump. Trump.
14: And what's curious about that is that when the deal was announced, there was no mention of it, and the deal was actually signed. So either the president is intending to change the terms of the deal after it's been signed, or he's willing to back out of it if this new condition is not met, or, and I suspect that this is the actual answer, he will secure some sort of commitment from the Saudis to examine joining the Abraham Accords at some point down the road when Israel has met a number of conditions and there's been progress toward a Palestinian state. And that way he can say that he has secured a commitment from the Saudis to do this eventually, and the Saudis can stay where they are, which is not wanting to normalize with Israel until there is real progress toward Palestinian statehood. And if that is how it unfolds, it will leave the Israelis behind, and I think this comes as a pretty big shock to them, given that President Trump's previous policy was that a deal between the U.S. and Saudi Arabia would involve normalization, and that was also President Biden's policy. So Prime Minister Netanyahu is coming here not only with some discomfort on Iran, but I think some real discomfort on this Saudi nuclear deal.
15: Was Netanyahu himself surprised by this deal? Do we know? You would think they're in cahoots.
14: I think he must have been surprised by this deal. It is true that Trump and Netanyahu have seemed to have had a very cushy relationship, not only during this term, but during President Trump's first term as well. But it's not a relationship of equals. And we've seen particularly over the past few months, I think in response to criticism here in the United States over the role that Israel and the role that the prime minister may have had in convincing President Trump to go to war, President Trump repeatedly talked about the fact that he is in charge, that Prime Minister Netanyahu is going to do what he says, that he

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1: To know that. So I think that Prime Minister Netanyahu undoubtedly is feeling some stress in this relationship. And when he shows up here tomorrow, he's going to do whatever he can to try and repair any rifts that there are.
2: Israel wanted this war, but hates this deal that the president may very likely complete with Saudi Arabia. Did they miscalculate somewhere in here? Because it feels very much like this deal is an outcome of this war.
1: I think the Israelis have miscalculated in a number of ways. And the biggest is that consistently since 2017 or 2018, you hear Israeli officials, political officials, security officials, even ordinary Israelis, talk routinely about President Trump being the best friend that Israel has ever had and exhibiting a faith in President Trump that he will never do anything that will hang Israel out to dry.
3: This has been a great relationship because he's been the greatest friend that Israel has ever had in the White House. He respects me. I respect him. We always find a way to work out our differences.
1: And a lot of what they've done has proceeded on that assumption. And even though everybody is aware of President Trump's transactional nature, even though everybody is aware that he is relatively volatile, that he flips on policy issues all the time, the Israelis had this faith that they would always be an exception to that rule. And I think what we're seeing is that they're not necessarily an exception to that rule. And it's important to stress that when it comes to this Saudi nuclear deal, the problem for the Israelis is not just that it was signed on Wednesday without any hint of normalization between Israel and Saudi Arabia being part of it. The deal itself, even if there is a normalization component, is problematic for the Israelis because this deal is not as stringent as other deals that the U.S. has signed. It may open the door for countries that have signed more restrictive agreements in the region, like the UAE, to do the same. And ultimately, all of this is a bet that the trajectory of Saudi Arabia is going to continue, that it's going to continue modernizing, continue becoming more moderate and pragmatic, continue improving relations with Israel. If that's not the case, once you've handed the Saudis a nuclear program, that's irreversible. People shouldn't forget that Iran's nuclear program started off also as a civilian nuclear program that the United States provided for it under the days of the Shah. So for Israelis, the normalization part of this is absolutely worrisome. But the deal itself is problematic too. And I think that's where the Israelis are feeling panicked.
2: Michael Koplow, Israel Policy Forum. Earlier it was Michael Gordon, Wall Street Journal. Michael Mawagdi produced today with Michael DeSoto. Michael Alsadi edited. Michael Dunatov was on fax. Michael Tadishore and Michael Boyd were on the mix. I'm Michael Ramos. This is Today Explained.

From WHYY in Philadelphia, I'm Terry Gross with Fresh Air. Leila Slimani won France's top literary award, the Goncourt Prize. Her trilogy of novels is inspired by